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1: 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Coming up, both the U.S. and Iran are dealing with the economic fallout from the war. But there's one big difference.
2: The Iranian regime is not a democratic system. They don't have to answer to public opinion the same way.
1: Even so, the Iranian people are being forced to endure significant financial hardships. And more Americans are rethinking where they want to live. Some are heading to Southeast Asia, drawn in part by what they've seen on TikTok and YouTube. But those videos don't tell the whole story. Those stories coming up in about 20 minutes. And in Wyoming weather tonight, partly to mostly cloudy. Severe thunderstorms possible in the early evening around Torrington. Chance for showers in the western mountains. Lows in the upper 40s there and 50s elsewhere. The moon enters its last quarter. All Things Considered continues.
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4: 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I'm Elsa Chang.
5: And I'm Mary Louise Kelly. Syria's regime collapsed about a year and a half ago. The U.S. has since lifted onerous sanctions, and people in Syria are picking their lives back up again. That includes thousands of foreign fighters and their families who have stayed behind in Syria. NPR's Emily Fang checked in with a few of them about why they came to fight a war that was not theirs.
6: This big

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1: Maine voters head to the polls for primary elections. Likely to advance are Republican Senator Susan Collins, who's held the seat for nearly three decades, and Democrat Graham Platner, a populist who's electrified voters, but the military veteran comes with controversy.
2: I've not always been who I am today. I grew up in the infantry. Things that are seen as virtues there are generally not seen as virtues in the normal world.
1: On the next Morning Edition from NPR News.
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5: This is National Native News. I'm Jill Freitas. The University of Washington's WAMI Medical School program just received a new $25 million endowment for scholarships and rural education support. The program gets its name from the five states it serves: Washington, Wyoming, Alaska, Montana, and Idaho, and educates emerging physicians in those rural states. WAMI's assistant dean at the University of Alaska Anchorage, Dr. Nick Phelps, says the gift will go to scholarships for 30 eligible students across the five-state class.
6: For the students who are accepted to receive this scholarship, it covers half of their tuition.
5: Phelps says those eligible to apply for the scholarship are students from two specific programs, one a rural track and the other a tribal and traditional medicine track. Medical school tuition and the debt students take on to pay for it can run in the hundreds of thousands of dollars. Phelps says the scholarships change the financial equation.
6: Primary care practices and primary care physicians, they are the bedrock of medicine, for lack of a better term. They're also some of the lowest paid specialties for students to go into. So for somebody who really is strongly interested in family medicine, pediatrics, internal medicine, some of those other primary care specialties, they have to do a bit of an internal calculus.
5: Many medical students change specialties that pay better, which has helped create a shortage of primary care practitioners, both in Alaska and across the U.S. Philanthropists William and Carolyn Frankie and their family gave the WAMI program the $25 million endowment to create the Frankie Medical School Scholars Program. Phelps says he hopes that the resulting scholarships encourage more Alaska students to focus on medicine that serves rural, remote, and indigenous Alaskans. This story was provided by Alaska Public Media's Rachel Cassandra. An energy company is asking for preliminary approval from the feds to look into building a hydropower project on the Navajo Nation. KNAU's Chris Clements has more.
7: The company Nature and People First is asking for a preliminary permit from the Federal Energy Regulatory Commission to investigate building a pumped storage project near Chilchimbito. It would include two reservoirs. Pumped storage projects generate energy by letting water flow downhill and then pumping it back up. Nature and People First tried to get federal approval for three pumped storage projects in 2021, but the Navajo Nation and the feds later said no. Critics cited concerns about the overuse of aquifers and damage to the environment of nearby Black Mesa, which is considered sacred by the Navajo and Hopi tribes. If it's granted, the permit wouldn't allow the company to disturb any land or give them permission to enter private property. For KNAU, I'm Chris Clements in Flagstaff.
5: Thousands of Alaska Natives and visitors gathered in Juneau last week for Celebration 2026, one of the largest Indigenous cultural events in the state. The four-day gathering, organized by Sea Alaska Heritage Institute, brought together Tlingit, Haida, and Tsimshian dancers, artists, and cultural bearers from across Southeast Alaska, Canada, and beyond. The event featured traditional song and dance performances, native art, language activities, and cultural workshops. This year's theme was Enduring Strength. Celebration began more than 40 years ago as a way to preserve native cultures and pass traditional knowledge to younger generations. Organizers say the event continues to showcase the survival and persistence of Tlingit, Haida, and Tsimshian traditions, while strengthening connections among Indigenous communities throughout the region. I'm Jill Freitas.

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2: My name is Dixie Brockman. I love information and I love learning. And so if I can turn on the radio, it's just like that. Morning and evening news programs. Those are my favorite. I'm addicted. I can't get enough.
3: This is Archives on the Air. In 1868, Laramie was a hell on wheels kind of town. But civilizing influences were beginning to take hold. Women of the community, including Mrs. Edward Ivinson, visited residents urging them to donate money for the construction of Laramie's first school. Funds were raised and building began. James Adams had the construction contract. After the walls went up, he announced that the money had run out. The school was roofless. The women quickly came up with a solution. They organized a grand calico ball as a fundraiser. The community would dance the roof on. Laramie ladies arrived all dressed in ruffled calico. Money raised from the dance was sufficient to complete construction of the roof. Miss Eliza Stewart and Miss S.V. Vaughn were hired as the first teachers. They were paid $50 a month. When the school opened in February of 1869, nearly 60 pupils enrolled. See Lola Holmscher's thesis on the history of Albany County before 1880 in the Lola M. Holmscher papers at UW's American Heritage Center to learn more.
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5: This is All Things Considered from NPR News. I'm Mary Louise Kelly.
6: And I'm Elsa Chang. When you think of the place where you feel safest, what comes to mind? Is it your bedroom, your place of worship, or maybe it's just lounging on a couch with some friends? Well, for Amy Lee, the lead singer of the legendary rock band Evanescence, safety is the stage. In fact, she calls that place her sanctuary.
7: I feel that sense of sanctuary at her concerts. And that's where the title kind of came from. I said something on stage and it just came out of my mouth. And I was like, this is our sanctuary.
6: The band is out with a new album called Sanctuary. It's their first album in 5 years. And for Amy Lee, a sanctuary is not about escaping dangers. It's about confronting them head on in order to process what they mean. So when I caught up with her, I asked Amy Lee what was weighing on her as she put this album together.
7: So much. So much. I mean, think about the last 3 or 4 years. I feel like I didn't have a choice. I don't see it as political to say that racism is wrong, that killing people is wrong. You know, all of the lies, the propaganda, it's hard not to see it and feel like you have to say something. You have to call a lie a lie.

0: situation on Saturday when one of Iraq's players, Ayman Hussein, was detained at Chicago Airport for 7 hours before being allowed to rejoin his teammates after they all landed in the country. But Iraq's official photographer wasn't allowed, so he was also turned back at the gate without any official reason given.
1: Right, safe to say we've not seen a World Cup like this before, have we?
0: No.
1: You've got to be really into football to have a favourite ref, I think. But for those who do, well, Omar Artan is considered the best of the best, is he?
0: Well, you either have to be really into football or really naive about football to have a favourite referee, I would say. But Omar Artan, yes, he's the current African Referee of the Year, which is the award that he received in 2025 from the body that runs African football. He's a top referee, maybe the best one from Africa, and he was all set to become the first Somalian official to take part and officiate in any World Cup. But all of those hopes have been dashed by his repatriation, and we believe he's back in Turkey, where he spent the last few months.
1: As we've seen, though, it's not just refs and players and even team officials having problems. There's been some quite incredible stories of fans spending a fortune on tickets only to not be allowed into the...
2: National Weather Service in Cheyenne has issued a tornado warning for South Central Goshen County in southeastern Wyoming, northeastern Laramie County in southeastern Wyoming, until 7:45 p.m. Mountain Daylight Time. At 7:17 p.m. Mountain Daylight Time, a severe thunderstorm capable of producing a tornado was located near Meriden Rest Area, or 33 miles south of Torrington, moving east at 15 miles an hour. Expected hazards include tornado and tennis ball-size hail. This is a radar-indicated threat. The following impacts are expected. Flying debris will be dangerous to those caught without shelter. Mobile homes will be damaged or destroyed. Damage to roofs, windows, and vehicles will occur. Tree damage is likely. This tornadic thunderstorm will remain over mainly rural areas of South Central Goshen and northeastern Laramie counties. Take cover now. Move to a basement or an interior room on the lowest floor of a sturdy building. Avoid windows. If you are outdoors, in a mobile home, or in a vehicle, move to the closest substantial shelter and protect yourself from flying debris. Repeating, a tornado warning has been issued until 7:45 p.m. Mountain Daylight Time for the following county, Laramie, Wyoming.
3: Desk, ready for class to start. For some of the boys, it's their first real taste of school since the country was plunged into civil war 3 years ago, when the powerful paramilitary group the Rapid Support Forces, the RSF, took on the Sudanese army. As the war spread, schools closed across much of the country, and millions of children have lost out on their education. But in 2025, the army finally recaptured Khartoum from the RSF. So here, at least, despite all the destruction, people are coming back. Schools have been reopening. Muhammad Abdul Wahab is the head teacher here.
4: We are so happy. So as our kids, okay, they are happy to meet their friend, okay, and they are happy to come back to school and come back to classes.
3: Are you boys happy to be back at school?
5: Yes!
3: But both the teachers and the kids here have been through a lot. Many have seen death and destruction, endured shelling and drone attacks. Millions have been forced to flee their homes. 12-year-old Munzir was displaced. His return to find his own neighborhood has been wrecked.
6: How do you feel being back at school?
7: I am very, very happy because I want to read.
6: You like to read? What do you want to do when you're older?
7: Builder.
6: You want to be a builder?
7: Because I want to build homes.
6: Why do you want to build homes?
7: Because I want people to live in here.
3: Amid all the joy of returning to school, of seeing friends, teachers and parents are aware that many children have been changed by this war.
8: I have a four-year-old son. He's so traumatized that any time he hears an aircraft, he'll jump and he'll freak out and run away. And at night, he'll sit up and just stare at you and come and cling to you. So you can imagine how his younger siblings are doing too.
3: Salwa is

0: for so many different reasons. Firstly, I listen to Classical Wyoming while I'm working because it's really good background music while I'm trying to write and get a lot of work done. I find it very soothing to listen to them. I don't get distracted by lyrics, but I really love the variety of, again, jazz and classical music that pretty much feeds my writing while I work throughout the day.
1: By the time the 18th century rolled around, a serenade meant a very different thing than where the word first originated, which is thought to be medieval times when it quite literally was a song one would sing to one's lover, perhaps beneath a balcony window. And usually at night, evening being the time of wooing and romancing. The connection that remained, though, to those songs in the multi-movement works by the likes of Mozart was that very often these were still pieces that were played outdoors in the evening. And here is the Serenade No. 11 by Mozart, played by the Netherlands Wind Ensemble.

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0: Edvard Grieg called that very simply two melodies. And we heard the music played by the Gothenburg Symphony Orchestra, conducted by Nema Yervi.
1: Taking a look at Wyoming weather tonight, partly cloudy to mostly cloudy. Severe thunderstorms possible in the early evening around Torrington. Chance for showers in the western mountains. Lows in the upper 40s there. 50s elsewhere. And tomorrow, showers likely in the western mountains with a chance for thunderstorms in northern Wyoming. Partly sunny and windy in the southeast. Cooler, with highs mainly in the 70s with upper 50s in Jackson and low 80s in Cheyenne.

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1: The electric violin has come a very, very long way to the point where it very often does not sound that different from a standard traditional violin, except the fact that you can really amplify it. And I suppose if you wanted to, you could do all sorts of additional things to it. You could run it through effects. But Thomas Gould, who's become kind of a well-known performer on the electric violin, keeps things fairly traditional here with this piece, and he's going to play Seeing is Believing by Nico Muhly. Thomas Gould here with the Aurora Orchestra, led by Nicholas Collin.

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0: Leadership Circle members give to ensure that Wyoming Public Radio will be here today and tomorrow. A special thanks going out to Lisa and Darren Oswald, PETA and Gary Rubin, along with Susie Garber Johnson.
1: This is from the Dutch jazz pianist and composer Harmon Franje.

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2: Rain is likely in the western mountains, and there is a chance of thunderstorms across northern Wyoming. Partly sunny and windy in the southeast, and there is a red flag fire warning from Cheyenne up to Casper through tomorrow. A bit cooler today with highs mainly in the 70s, with upper 50s in the western mountains and low 80s in Cheyenne. And it should be partly cloudy tonight with a chance of showers and thunderstorms statewide. Lows from the 30s in the western mountains and 40s and 50s across most of the state.
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0: Live from NPR News in Washington, I'm Dave Mattingly. Voters in Maine, Nevada, North Dakota, and South Carolina are going to the polls today. Among the election primaries being watched closely is the Senate contest in Maine. That's where supporters of Democrat Graham Plattner are hoping he'll be chosen to challenge Republican Senator Susan Collins in November. Collins is seeking a sixth term. In South Carolina, five Republicans are challenging GOP Senator Lindsey Graham for the party's nomination. Graham is running for a fifth term. Three Democrats are competing to go up against Graham in November. Gavin Jackson with South Carolina Public Radio says voters in the state are also choosing candidates for governor, and President Trump is backing one of them.
1: Lieutenant Governor Pamela Evatt is a longtime supporter of Trump. Now she has his support in her bid to become the next governor of South Carolina. But the president's blessing doesn't make the primary a slam dunk. In his endorsement, Trump alluded to the idea that Governor Henry McMaster's son could be Evatt's running mate, a plan denied by Evatt and derided by the four other Republicans in the race. Her biggest challenger is four-term Attorney General Alan Wilson, who occupies a similar political lane, emphasizing his support for the president. Congresswoman Nancy Mace is also on the ballot. The race is widely expected to go to a runoff, with no candidate likely to get above 50% plus one vote. Three Democrats are vying for their party's nomination. For NPR News, I'm Gavin Jackson in Columbia, South Carolina.
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2: Stardate June 9th. Saturn has more moons than any other planet in the solar system, 274 as of this spring. All of the bigger ones are interesting worlds in their own right. Some of them are balls of ice mixed with rock, and they offer some especially eye-catching features. Mimas has a huge impact crater that makes it look like a Star Wars Death Star. It's a third as wide as Mimas itself, with walls 3 miles high and a floor 10 miles deep. It was created by an impact that almost ripped the moon apart. Shockwaves raced all the way around Mimas, creating a jumbled landscape on the opposite side. Iapetus has a couple of giant craters, but it stands out for two other reasons. One is its coloring. One hemisphere is covered with ice, so it's as white as snow. The other is covered with dust that's as dark as charcoal. The other thing that makes it stand out is its shape. It resembles a walnut. A mountain range circles its equator. It's a dozen miles wide and averages about 9 miles high. A region of Dione is marked by cliffs that form bright slashes. The cliffs are up to 1,000 feet high, and they stretch across hundreds of miles. They probably formed as Dione shrank, wrinkling its crust, sculpting an intriguing feature on one of Saturn's moons. Saturn is near our moon at dawn tomorrow. It looks like a bright star to the lower right of the moon, but you need a telescope to see any of the giant planet's ice ball moons. For the University of Texas at Austin MacDonald Observatory, I'm Billy Henry.
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5: This is Morning Edition from NPR News. I'm Michelle Martin.
6: And I'm Leila Fadel. Apple is taking a big leap into the artificial intelligence era. The company announced a long-awaited overhaul of its digital assistant Siri on Monday. For more on Apple's annual developer conference, we turn to NPR tech correspondent John Ruich. Hey, John.
7: Good morning.
6: Good morning. So how is Siri going to be changing?
7: Well, the new and improved Siri is called Siri AI, so it's all right there in the name. Old Siri could only do basic tasks like setting timers, turning on a flashlight, maybe looking stuff up for you, and then providing some web links. This new AI-enabled Siri has much more functionality. You're going to be able to have a conversation with it, and it'll give answers like an AI chatbot. It can access other apps, say on your phone, look for stuff in your old text messages or emails, give you recommendations, analyze, even organize your photos. So it'll potentially be a substantial step up once it's available later this year.
6: John, it feels like Apple's a little late to the AI game here. I mean, they started talking about this version of Siri 2 years ago.
7: Yeah, Apple's been seen by some as falling behind in AI as chatbots like ChatGPT and Claude have taken the world by storm. Apple's senior vice president for software design, Craig Federighi, though, stood by Apple's approach in his remarks.
8: Some appear to be racing forward, seemingly pursuing AI for the sake of AI, without clear regard for the people, all of us, that it's ultimately meant to serve.
7: Apple is different, he says. You know, it's focused on usefulness and on privacy and safety. Those are two things that Apple won't compromise on. Apple's AI systems are going to run on your device, so your data isn't going elsewhere. In the same vein, the company also announced a raft of new protections for minors. So there are going to be enhanced parental controls over what apps and websites, for instance, kids can use, how long they can use them, and who they can communicate with. And Apple's doing this at a time of growing concern and high-profile lawsuits against a bunch of other tech companies about child safety online and AI.
6: What about the business strategy here?
7: Yeah, there's two interesting things to point out. One is that Apple is partnering with Google here. Its AI is based on Google's Gemini. This has been read by some as a sign that Apple couldn't pull it off on its own, couldn't get AI done on its own, but it might turn out to be a good move, actually. There's a lot of froth in the AI sector these days. Companies are making these gargantuan capital expenditure or CapEx investments without a clear path to profitability. To raise money, we're going to see some IPOs coming up. SpaceX is listing this week. OpenAI and Anthropic are planning huge listings later this year. Daniel Newman is CEO with the Futurum Group, a tech consultancy. He says that by partnering with Google, Apple gets top-tier AI without the heavy lift of developing it.
9: If they get it right, they're not committed to $500 billion of CapEx like some of these companies are. They're just paying rent to Google.
7: And Layla, the second thing to note from a business perspective is that what Apple's doing on AI is not just Siri, but it's embedding AI across its systems through what they call Apple Intelligence. The goal here seems to be to make consumer AI kind of invisible, like a seamless part of the Apple experience.
6: And what are you watching for from Apple in the coming months?
7: Well, we'll be watching to see if this AI rollout works as advertised. Also, Apple's getting new leadership in the fall when CEO Tim Cook steps down. He was actually pretty bullish about the company in his video remarks at the developer conference, his last one, saying the best is still ahead.
6: That's NPR tech correspondent John Ruich. Thank you, John.
7: You're welcome.
6: And to note, Apple and Google are financial supporters of NPR.
5: The national average for a gallon of regular gasoline has been falling for the last few weeks. AAA says that average is about $4.16. That is still more than a dollar more than it was before the U.S. and Israel started a war with Iran. Housing, food, and utilities are not cheap either. NPR's Jennifer Ludden checks in on the trade-offs people are making.
10: Middle school music teacher Matt Kiesel started a new job last year with a good pay raise. But then the cost of his hour-long commute from Mansfield, Ohio, doubled.
11: Spending about $125 a week just in gas to get to work and back.
10: He delivered pizza for a bit to make extra money, and he's ramped up his longtime side business, deep cleaning cars.
11: Usually for if I was saving for something or if I wanted to go on a trip or if I wanted to do, you know, X, Y, or Z. But recently it's been, well, okay, now I need to do this so that I can pay bills. So
10: Kiesel is glad summer break also means a financial break on the commute. And he's trying to get creative about cutting costs for next school year. He has siblings in Columbus, where his job is, and could stay over a night or two a week with them.
11: But then again, I'm away from my family and I'm away from my kids and my partner, and I don't want to have to do that.
10: He's also looking to swap out his SUV for an old hatchback with better gas mileage because he's not counting on prices coming down anytime soon.
11: You're like, oh, $379, I better fill up, you know, and then you think, wait a second, 3 or 4 months ago, you would have been, you know, laughing your way out of the gas station.
10: For some people, gas prices are making it hard to get to work at all.
12: Good morning. Thank you for calling 211. This is Alam.
10: Alam Bashir takes calls at the United Way helpline in Baltimore.
12: It's rough out there. A lot of people are not working. The people that are working, they're not making enough money.
10: In February, there was a one-time grant for people behind on their utility bills.
12: The day that that program went out, our system crashed because of how many people called us at the same time.
10: Recently, Bashir's gotten more callers struggling with gas prices. One woman said she'd not been able to go to work for 2 days and was afraid she'd lose her job if she missed a third.
12: Because, you know, she couldn't pay for her fuel for her car.
10: Bashir tried to get free bus tokens for the woman, but funding for that program had run out. In rural South Carolina, Mabel Lego and her husband are retirees on a fixed income. They moved there from New Jersey in January to be near their son and love exploring.
13: My husband and I like to walk different paths in different parks. We've had to cut back on that because of the price of gas.
10: They limit trips to save money, and they've put on hold plans to travel a lot in retirement. They really want to see the Pacific Northwest. The idea is to drive because her husband doesn't like to fly, but it's not happening with gas prices like now.
13: And we're running out of time. We're in our 70s. My husband's going to be 76. And at some point, you don't want to drive, you know, at a certain age.
10: They're doing everything they can think of to spend less. This year, they stopped eating beef altogether.
13: I go to the grocery store every week and I tell the checkout person, if I could stop eating, I'd be rich.
10: Even harder was cutting back on coffee.
13: It took a while to get used to that, let me tell you. But I have the one cup in the morning and then I switch to water or tea or something like that.
10: They're still feeling the pinch financially, she says, but getting used to that too. Jennifer Ludden, NPR News.
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1: I'm Jeremy Hobson, and I'm old enough to remember when you could get bored waiting for something because there wasn't social media to distract you. 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
1: Rain is likely in the western mountains, and there is a chance of thunderstorms across northern Wyoming. Partly sunny and windy in the southeast, and there is a red flag fire warning from Cheyenne up to Casper through tomorrow. A bit cooler today with highs mainly in the 70s, with upper 50s in the western mountains and low 80s in Cheyenne. And it should be partly cloudy tonight with a chance of showers and thunderstorms statewide. Lows from the 30s in the western mountains and 40s and 50s across most of the state.
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1: President Trump says the U.S. is close to an agreement with Iran to end the war, which could include a new deal about Iran's nuclear program. But what might Trump have to concede?
2: What he cannot abide is an outcome that paints him to be a loser, having been played by the regime that he intended to weaken.
1: I'm Elsa Chang. 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
5: Live from NPR News in Washington, I'm Dave Mattingly. Senate primaries in Maine and South Carolina are among today's election contests in four states. Primaries are also being held in North Dakota and Nevada. Five candidates are seeking their party's gubernatorial nomination in Nevada, including Republican incumbent Joe Lombardo. But Lucia Starbuck with member station KUNR says fewer voters in the state link themselves to any one political party.
6: More voters are registered nonpartisan than any other. They're part of a growing electorate nationwide who are tired of parties and looking at individual candidates. In

0: recent elections, Nevadans have split the ticket. But this race will likely come down to national politics, says University of Nevada, Reno, political science associate professor Jeremy Gelman.
1: When Nevada voters are thinking about how they want to express their political will, they're going to use this top of the ballot race to get at, are they happy with the direction of the state, the country, how they feel about the president?
0: Some top issues are data centers, gas prices, and healthcare costs. For NPR News, I'm Lucia Starbuck in Reno.
2: U.S. Central Command says two pilots aboard an Army attack helicopter have been rescued after their Apache went down near the Strait of Hormuz. Neither was injured. Separately, President Trump says he believes a deal to end the war with Iran could be reached within 2 or 3 days. This is NPR News.
3: For Wyoming Public Radio News, I'm Charles Palkey. New research finds that severe drought may be shrinking habitat critical to wildlife across the region. The Mountain West News Bureau's Caleb Radel has more.
4: Researchers analyzed decades of tracking data collected by state agencies on mule deer, black bears, and cougars. They found severe drought can shrink the amount of high-quality habitat, the places animals depend on for food, water, and shelter.
5: And it seems like the effect of drought on habitat is actually worse the higher up the food chain that you go.
4: That's Neil Carter with the University of Michigan, which led the research. During severe droughts, mule deer lost some of their most important habitat. Fawn survival dropped by more than 30%. Black bears also lost critical places for food, water, and cover. And cougars were hit the hardest, losing nearly twice as much prime habitat as mule deer. Researchers say if droughts keep worsening, the animals that hunt may ultimately be most at risk. For the Mountain West News Bureau, I'm Caleb Radel.
3: Sundance resident Richard Dodson has filed for Wyoming's lone U.S. House seat as a Republican. Wyoming Public Radio was unable to find any candidate website for Dodson, but according to his LinkedIn page, he's a certified technical trainer. He has owned his own consulting company for the last 6 years. There are 9 other candidates vying for the Republican ticket. The primary election is on August 18th. Rocky Mountain Power is proposing another rate increase. If approved, it would be reflected in next April's bill. Residential customers would see an 8.5% rate increase, while users who rely on irrigation, like agricultural producers, would see a 37.7% increase. The Wyoming Public Service Commission has to approve the change, and the commission is currently taking public comment. Those can be submitted at wpsc_comments@wyo.gov. The deadline to submit comments is June 18th. And to catch up on today's Wyoming news, check out our daily podcast, Wyoming Debrief. 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
7: It's Morning Edition from NPR News. I'm Leila Fadel.
8: And I'm Michelle Martin. Good morning. The L.A. mayor's ballot in the fall is set between two Democrats. Los Angeles City Councilwoman Nithya Raman will face incumbent Mayor Karen Bass, that according to the Associated Press.
7: The results are coming in almost a week after Election Day in California. President Trump claims taking that long to call races is evidence of fraud. He stormed out of an NBC interview over the weekend when host Kristen Welker pushed back. Local election officials say they are doing their best in a state that prioritizes making it easy to cast a ballot.
8: NPR voting correspondent Miles Parks is here to talk us through a situation that could be a preview of November's midterms. Good morning, Miles.
9: Hi, Michelle.
8: So as we just said, President Trump says there is fraud. He didn't present any evidence of that. So let me just ask, why is it taking so long to count in California?
9: So there are a couple reasons, but the biggest one comes back to the timing of when voters return their vote-by-mail ballots. It takes a bit more time for officials to process vote-by-mail ballots compared to in-person votes. They have to deal with scanning barcodes, removing the ballots from envelopes, getting them ready to check the signatures, for instance, to verify identity. That is the case everywhere, all over the country. But in California, we see this rush of voters, roughly a quarter of the electorate, that return their mail ballots on election day. So all that work can't even begin until after voting is completed. California election expert Kim Alexander coined that sort of logjam, the pig in the python effect, because it takes a while to work through all of those votes.
8: So that seems pretty straightforward, but President Trump's response plays into one of his preferred narratives, which is that elections where he doesn't get what he wants are stolen.
9: Yes. And part of that is because we saw a similar dynamic play out in this LA mayor's race as what happened to Trump in 2020, where Trump's preferred candidate looked like he was going to advance to the general election as the first votes were counted, but then ended up falling behind as more mail ballots were counted. Trump posted about this a lot, and we saw a number of other Republicans and influencers jump in as well. Elon Musk, Ron DeSantis. Here's Speaker of the House Mike Johnson talking to CNN's Manu Raju.
10: Some of these efforts are so diabolical and so far upstream, it is impossible to prove. But I think everybody knows instinctively something is wrong here.
9: Even for Republicans who have not gone full bore into Trump's stolen election narratives, they've been bashing California. It's just a pretty low-risk way to score political points.
8: What are you taking away from all this as you look ahead to the midterms?
9: I mean, every single election expert I talk to expects Trump to follow this exact same playbook in November if he does not like the way results are coming in. You can sort of imagine a scenario where control of the U.S. House rests on a few competitive districts in California. We're waiting on those results for up to a week, just like we are right now. That could be a potentially dangerous time. I was talking to Tammy Patrick, though. She's the chief programs officer for the National Association of Election Officials, and she said voters should look at this another way, as extra motivation to tune out the noise and just show up.
11: If this meant nothing, no one would be doing all the things they're doing to try and make it more difficult. It would be ignored, but it's not being ignored.
9: Every election will leave some people sad at the result, Patrick said, but the U.S. needs to get back to a place where that doesn't automatically mean questioning the election's legitimacy.
8: That is NPR's Miles Parks. Miles, thank you.
9: Thank you.
7: After the president's allegations of voter fraud in California, where ballots are still being counted, we called up California Attorney General Rob Bunta. What do you make of the president's comments?
12: Truly embarrassing. Unhinged, wild-eyed, dangerous, reckless, desperate, and a simple question about what's your evidence for the bold claim you've made? He has none.
7: With the midterm elections coming up, Bunta is gearing up for more election-related disinformation, some of which is coming from other government officials.
13: Bill Assayley, LA's top federal prosecutor, announced on X that his office is conducting multiple electoral fraud investigations. What's your reaction to that?
12: My reaction is every count, recount, hand count, audit, and court case has demonstrated there is no widespread voter fraud. It is very unfortunate that we're in a place now where people disregard inconvenient facts, manufacture their own facts. You know, the candidate running for mayor who just got surpassed by another candidate, Mr. Pratt.
13: You're referring to Spencer Pratt, who's running for mayor and has just been surpassed for that second spot.
12: Yes, he's suggesting that some of the votes that went to his opponent who surpassed him belong to homeless individuals. So misinformation and disinformation abounds. It's irresponsible and dangerous, especially for those who propagate it knowingly or without doing some critical thinking of their own.
13: What are you and other state officials doing to counter this misinformation, disinformation?
12: The best counter to misinformation and disinformation is calling it out, confronting it, providing the facts that show that it's demonstrably false. So I immediately went to my own platforms to share how Trump is lying. The facts rebut everything and contradict everything that he said. And it's important that he be called out for it because it's wrong and it's not true. I'm worried about what he might do. Will he deploy the military? Will he deploy ICE to the polls? Will he interfere with the U.S. Postal Service in the November election and the vote-by-mail ballots that move through the U.S. Postal Service? All those things are possible. And they rest on this lie, this fabrication that there's widespread voter fraud. So the danger is the action that follows the lie. And we're prepared. We've been tabletopping, preparing our response, our action for each of those scenarios.
7: Well, how much of this stems from just a lack of understanding of the election process, how votes are counted, why it sometimes takes a long time? I mean, in California, you don't get the results the next day, right? I mean, have state officials maybe relied too much on the idea that voters should just trust the process instead of pulling back the curtain and explaining more often how it all works, especially given the polling that shows how many Americans don't have trust in the process?
12: I think there is a degree of not full understanding of how the process works. And I think a good antidote to that is transparency, openness. And here, the LA County Registrar of Voters is completely transparent. You can go online right now and look at the live stream of the vote counting. You can go visit the Registrar of Voters as they're counting ballots to take a look around. The light of day is shining bright on the operations of the vote counting in LA County. But some don't want to understand. And Trump has basically taken the position that if he wins, or the person that he supports wins, the election was fair. If he lost, or the person he supported lost, it was rigged. And that's just not right. And that's dangerous, and it's unbecoming of a president of the United States.
7: Attorney General of California, Rob Bonta, thank you so much for your time.
12: Thank you so much, Vera. Thanks for having me.
7: NPR reached out to the White House asking for evidence of the president's claims of voter fraud. White House spokesperson Abigail Jackson wrote back, quote, "Countless Americans share the same concerns as President Trump," and added that President Trump is pushing for legislation that would, quote, "establish a uniform standard of photo ID for voting, prohibit no-excuse mail-in voting, and end the practice of ballot harvesting." No evidence of voter fraud was provided, and the claims remain unsubstantiated. This is NPR News.
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18: 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They include the Community Foundation of Jackson Hole Edelweiss Endowment, as well as Sarah Jane Johnson and James and Roberta Matthew. 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
1: Rain is likely in the western mountains, and there is a chance of thunderstorms across northern Wyoming. Partly sunny and windy in the southeast, and there is a red flag fire warning from Cheyenne up to Casper through tomorrow. A bit cooler today with highs mainly in the 70s, with upper 50s in the western mountains and low 80s in Cheyenne. And it should be partly cloudy tonight with a chance of showers and thunderstorms statewide. Lows from the 30s in the western mountains and 40s and 50s across most of the state.
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1: President Trump says the U.S. is close to an agreement with Iran to end the war, which could include a new deal about Iran's nuclear program. 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
1: For Wyoming Public Radio News, I'm Charles Pelkey. The Wyoming Republican Party is suing for the right to spend money on chosen Republicans in the primary. The lawsuit is unlikely to affect this year's races, but Vice Chair Bob Ferguson says candidate selection is already underway.
2: A lot of the counties are having debates and, you know, sending out platform questionnaires and that sort of thing. As a matter of fact, in Park County, where I am, I'm running the legislative debate this coming Monday.
1: The decisions are based on adherence to the party platform, among other factors. The state GOP voted in April to make endorsements during the primary, regardless of whether money can flow to the chosen candidates. Teton County's GOP says it will not follow suit. The Bureau of Land Management is looking into recent incidents of native rock art vandalism in northern Wyoming. Six sites in the Bighorn Basin were damaged. People scratched names and phrases onto and next to the petroglyphs and even shot at some, according to the agency. At one site, someone lit a bonfire below the rock art, causing the rock to crack, crumble, and change colors. The BLM says that damage is irreversible and actively destroys parts of this area's history. Vandalizing rock art is illegal on both federal and state lands. Anyone with information about the vandalism can reach out to the BLM's field office in Cody. New research finds that severe drought may be shrinking habitat critical to wildlife across the region. The Mountain West News Bureau's Caleb Radel has more.
3: Researchers analyzed decades of tracking data collected by state agencies on mule deer, black bears, and cougars. They found severe drought can shrink the amount of high-quality habitat, the places animals depend on for food, water, and shelter.
4: And it seems like the effect of drought on habitat is actually worse the higher up the food chain that you go.
3: That's Neil Carter with the University of Michigan, which led the research. During severe droughts, mule deer lost some of their most important habitat. Fawn survival dropped by more than 30%. Black bears also lost critical places for food, water, and cover. And cougars were hit the hardest, losing nearly twice as much prime habitat as mule deer. Researchers say if droughts keep worsening, the animals that hunt may ultimately be most at risk. For the Mountain West News Bureau, I'm Caleb Radel.
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6: This is Morning Edition from NPR News. I'm Michelle Martin.
7: And I'm Leila Fadel. Apple is taking a big leap into the artificial intelligence era. The company announced a long-awaited overhaul of its digital assistant Siri on Monday. For more on Apple's annual developer conference, we turn to NPR tech correspondent John Ruich. Hey, John.
8: Good morning.
7: Good morning. So how is Siri going to be changing?
8: Well, the new and improved Siri is called Siri AI, so it's all right there in the name. Old Siri could only do basic tasks like setting timers, turning on a flashlight, maybe looking stuff up for you, and then providing some web links. This new AI-enabled Siri has much more functionality. You're going to be able to have a conversation with it, and it'll give answers like an AI chatbot. It can access other apps, say on your phone, look for stuff in your old text messages or emails, give you recommendations, analyze, even organize your photos. So it'll potentially be a substantial step up once it's available later this year.
7: John, it feels like Apple's a little late to the AI game here. I mean, they started talking about this version of Siri 2 years ago.
8: Yeah, Apple's been seen by some as falling behind in AI as chatbots like ChatGPT and Claude have taken the world by storm. Apple's senior vice president for software design, Craig Federighi, though, stood by Apple's approach in his remarks.
9: Some appear to be racing forward, seemingly pursuing AI for the sake of AI, without clear regard for the people, all of us, that it's ultimately meant to serve.
8: Apple is different, he says. You know, it's focused on usefulness and on privacy and safety. Those are two things that Apple won't compromise on. Apple's AI systems are going to run on your device, so your data isn't going elsewhere. In the same vein, the company also announced a raft of new protections for minors. So there are going to be enhanced parental controls over what apps and websites, for instance, kids can use, how long they can use them, and who they can communicate with. And Apple's doing this at a time of growing concern and high-profile lawsuits against a bunch of other tech companies about child safety online and AI.
7: What about the business strategy here?
8: Yeah, there's two interesting things to point out. One is that Apple is partnering with Google here. Its AI is based on Google's Gemini. This has been read by some as a sign that Apple couldn't pull it off on its own, couldn't get AI done on its own, but it might turn out to be a good move, actually. There's a lot of froth in the AI sector these days. Companies are making these gargantuan capital expenditure or CapEx investments without a clear path to profitability. To raise money, we're going to see some IPOs coming up. SpaceX is listing this week. OpenAI and Anthropic are planning huge listings later this year. Daniel Newman is CEO with the Futurum Group, a tech consultancy. He says that by partnering with Google, Apple gets top-tier AI without the heavy lift of developing it.
0: If they get it right, they're not committed to $500 billion of CapEx like some of these companies are. They're just paying rent to Google.
8: And Layla, the second thing to note from a business perspective is that what Apple's doing on AI is not just Siri, but it's embedding AI across its systems through what they call Apple Intelligence. The goal here seems to be to make consumer AI kind of invisible, like a seamless part of the Apple experience.
7: And what are you watching for from Apple in the coming months?
8: Well, we'll be watching to see if this AI rollout works as advertised. Also, Apple's getting new leadership in the fall when CEO Tim Cook steps down. He was actually pretty bullish about the company in his video remarks at the developer conference, his last one, saying the best is still ahead.
7: That's NPR tech correspondent John Ruich. Thank you, John.
8: You're welcome.
7: And to note, Apple and Google are financial supporters of NPR.
6: The national average for a gallon of regular gasoline has been falling for the last few weeks. AAA says that average is about $4.16. That is still more than a dollar more than it was before the U.S. and Israel started a war with Iran. Housing, food, and utilities are not cheap either. NPR's Jennifer Ludden checks in on the trade-offs people are making.
10: Middle school music teacher Matt Kiesel started a new job last year with a good pay raise. But then the cost of his hour-long commute from Mansfield, Ohio, doubled.
11: Spending about $125 a week just in gas to get to work and back.
10: He delivered pizza for a bit to make extra money, and he's ramped up his longtime side business, deep cleaning cars.
11: Usually for if I was saving for something or if I wanted to go on a trip or if I wanted to do, you know, X, Y, or Z. But recently it's been, well, okay, now I need to do this so that I can pay bills. So
10: Kiesel is glad summer break also means a financial break on the commute. And he's trying to get creative about cutting costs for next school year. He has siblings in Columbus, where his job is, and could stay over a night or two a week with them.
11: But then again, I'm away from my family and I'm away from my kids and my partner, and I don't want to have to do that.
10: He's also looking to swap out his SUV for an old hatchback with better gas mileage because he's not counting on prices coming down anytime soon.
11: You're like, oh, $379, I better fill up, you know, and then you think, wait a second, 3 or 4 months ago, you would have been, you know, laughing your way out of the gas station.
10: For some people, gas prices are making it hard to get to work at all.
12: Good morning. Thank you for calling 211. This is Alam.
10: Alam Bashir takes calls at the United Way helpline in Baltimore.
12: It's rough out there. A lot of people are not working. The people that are working, they're not making enough money.
10: In February, there was a one-time grant for people behind on their utility bills.
12: The day that that program went out, our system crashed because of how many people called us at the same time.
10: Recently, Bashir's gotten more callers struggling with gas prices. One woman said she'd not been able to go to work for 2 days and was afraid she'd lose her job if she missed a third.
12: Because, you know, she couldn't pay for her fuel for her car.
10: Bashir tried to get free bus tokens for the woman, but funding for that program had run out. In rural South Carolina, Mabel Lego and her husband are retirees on a fixed income. They moved there from New Jersey in January to be near their son and love exploring.
13: My husband and I like the walk, different paths in different parks. We've had to cut back on that because of the price of gas.
10: They limit trips to save money, and they've put on hold plans to travel a lot in retirement. They really want to see the Pacific Northwest. The idea is to drive because her husband doesn't like to fly, but it's not happening with gas prices like now.
13: And we're running out of time. We're in our 70s. My husband's going to be 76. And at some point, you don't want to drive, you know, at a certain age.
10: They're doing everything they can think of to spend less. This year, they stopped eating beef altogether.
13: I go to the grocery store every week and I tell the checkout person, if I could stop eating, I'd be rich.
10: Even harder was cutting back on coffee.
13: It took a while to get used to that, let me tell you. But I have the one cup in the morning and then I switch to water or tea or something like that.
10: They're still feeling the pinch financially, she says, but getting used to that too. Jennifer Ludden, NPR News.
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14: 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We want to send a special thanks to Bobby Stuckenhoff and Max Torbert, Barbara Terrell in memory of Pat Terrell, and the Freeman family in memory of Becky.
15: This is Archives on the Air. Irish nobleman Sir George Gore arrived at Fort Laramie in June of 1854. Ordinary trappers and hunters were astonished when he appeared with 40 servants, more than 100 horses, 14 hunting dogs, and dozens of wagons and carts. At the fort, Gore befriended Jim Bridger and soon hired him as a guide. By 1856, Gore's hunting expeditions had succeeded beyond his wildest dreams. Among his trophies were 40 grizzly bears, 2,500 buffalo, and countless elk, deer, and pronghorn. Gore made his way to Fort Union, intending to sell his wagons, carts, and livestock before heading back to Ireland. But a dispute over the terms of sale raised his wrath. In a fit of pique, he made a huge bonfire with his wagons and extra supplies. When all was reduced to ashes, he chucked the remaining iron parts into the Missouri River. Gore left with his prized trophies piled into two flat-bottom boats and headed toward St. Louis. See the Burton S. Hill papers at UW's American Heritage Center to learn more.
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7: It's Morning Edition from NPR News. I'm Leila Fadel.
6: And I'm Michelle Martin. Good morning. The World Cup kicks off later this week, and most teams have been settling in at their base camps. But the Iranian national team has been forced to find a new camp south of the border in Tijuana. That's where NPR's Ada Peralta is. Hi, Ada.
18: Hey, Michelle.
6: So why is the Iranian team in Mexico?
18: I mean, look, what's happening here is extraordinary. It's the first time a World Cup host country is set to receive a country that it is fighting a war against. The U.S., Israel, and Iran are at war, and the U.S. said, fine, the Iranian national team can play in this tournament, but they can't spend their nights in the U.S. Last month, Mexico said they would be happy to host Iran here in Tijuana, that a local team, the Xolos, would give them space to train. Iran, which qualified for the World Cup more than a year ago, was supposed to train in Tucson, Arizona, but everything has been up in the air since Israel and the U.S. attacked Iran in February. The U.S. didn't even approve Iran's visas until Friday, and a few in the delegation, including the head of the federation, didn't get visas at all. And Iran isn't the only delegation facing tough treatment from the U.S. Just two examples. Iraq's team photographer was denied entry by the U.S., and over the weekend, a Somali referee, one of the best on the African continent, was also turned away over, quote, vetting concerns.
6: Well, but you've been in Tijuana following the Iranian team, right? What have you seen?
18: Here, it's a love fest. I was outside the team hotel yesterday, and there was a small group of people there. Sina Mogadam, an Iranian-American, drove from San Diego to see them. And as they came out of the hotel to head to practice, he had tears in his eyes. When he saw the team's coach, he shouted from behind a fence. And he's wishing them luck there, but then he also goes on to give the coach advice. He said, be hard on these kids. Tell them to pass the ball a lot more. I also spoke to Ahmed Giovanni, who said he tips his hat to this national team because they've been through a lot and they're still showing up to a hostile place to play.
19: No cualquier equipo hubiera aceptado, y yo creo que ellos tienen el valor de hacerlo, y qué bueno, la verdad, ojalá les vaya muy bien.
18: They're brave, and he hopes they do well, and he says Iran's national team is now part of the Tijuana family, and that the city has yet another home team to cheer on, he said.
6: Oh, so we've talked about the geopolitics being in the backdrop. Can you sense that where you are?
18: Yeah, you can feel it. The team got here early on Sunday, and the players got off the plane wearing pins that read #168, and that is a reference to an airstrike that killed 168 elementary school students at the beginning of this conflict. Iran blames the U.S. for that strike. The U.S. hasn't taken responsibility. The team hotel is also surrounded by heavily armed Mexican National Guard. On Sunday, when the team arrived, the U.S. Border Patrol flew a helicopter low on the other side of the border. And look, the Mexican government prides itself on being non-aligned, but they're walking a tightrope here. U.S.-Mexican relations are tense, and now here is Mexico hosting a sports team representing an enemy of the United States. As one political analyst told me, this could easily become political fodder.
6: Okay, really briefly, can we talk about the soccer? Does Iran have a shot?
18: Well, you know, they're ranked number 20 in the world, so realistically, they don't have much of a chance. They'll advance beyond the group stage, but you know what? If this team does win, everyone here told me they would receive them with a big party.
6: All right, that is NPR's Ada Peralta reporting from Tijuana. Ada, thank you.
18: Thank you, Michelle.

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3: We now know who's running in the Republican and Democratic primaries coming up on August 18th. More than 150 people filed to run for the legislature, and statewide and federal races are also packed. Wyoming Public Radio's state government reporter Jordan Uplinger has been tracking candidate filings and making videos about it on social media. For those of you who prefer to live life offline, here's his highlights of the races for U.S. House and Senate and governor.
4: Do you know who you're voting for in the primary? Maybe you're unsure. You don't know who's running for what. Let's change that. Wyoming Public Radio is picking some of the top races to watch this primary. In part one of this two-parter, we'll focus on the U.S. House and Senate races, as well as the Wyoming governor. And there's a lot of candidates in this race, so strap in.
5: Keith B. Goodenough from Casper. Keith is a former Democratic state representative and state senator. Jillian Balow from Cheyenne, the former state superintendent of public instruction. Chuck Gray of Casper, the current secretary of state, co-founder of Wyoming Freedom Caucus, and someone who's made election reform a major part of his tenure. Richard Dodson, hailing from the town of Sundance, a certified technical trainer. Frank Chapman, lives in Moran, formerly a lawyer, and currently the owner of the Heart Six Ranch. Bo Biteman of Ranchester, who, if elected, would be giving up his seat as the Senate President in the Wyoming Legislature. David Girault from Casper, a U.S. Army veteran who describes himself as a Christian conservative and America First fighter. Kevin Christensen, also from Casper. Kevin is a veteran who later worked for Lockheed Martin and the Bureau of Land Management. Reed Reisner, also from Casper, an entrepreneur. And Steve Fries from Cheyenne, a conservative activist and son of the late businessman Foster Fries. As for the Democrats, Alana Del Rio, who's a political newcomer out of Lander, and Lisa Kenney, an attorney from Laramie who served in the state Senate for 10 years. Let's switch gears and check out who might replace retiring Senator Cynthia Lummis, starting with the Republican lineup. Harriet Hageman from Cheyenne, who beat Liz Cheney for the position of Wyoming's lone U.S. House seat back in 2022. Jill M. Edwards, a political newcomer who's a massage therapist in Laramie. Jimmy Skovgaard, a U.S. Army vet out of Casper who recently sued the Secretary of State over Wyoming's closed primary system. John Holtz, a Laramie attorney who's run for the U.S. Senate three times before. And Sam Mead, a tech worker, former distiller at Wyoming Whiskey, and nephew of former Governor Matt Mead. On the Democratic side, Billy Benavidez, a landscaper in Sheridan who said he only wants to serve one term. And James Byrd, a former state representative and son of the first black woman to serve in the Wyoming legislature. Just one more lap to go, and it's an important one. Here's who's running for governor of Wyoming. Starting with Republicans, Kurt Blake, a political newcomer out of Centennial. Brent Bean, a former Marine out of Cody. Eric Barlow, currently a state senator from Gillette and rancher originally from Wright. And Megan Degenfelder, the current superintendent of public instruction, who's also been endorsed by President Donald Trump. Running unopposed in the Democratic primary is Kenneth R. Kasner, formerly a member of the state legislature. This will be his third run for governor.
4: That's the lineup for some of the bigger races. Next time, we'll bring it a little closer to home and take a peek at some of the pivotal local races.
3: As we heard from Jordan, crowded fields for Wyoming's representation in D.C. But this is also a big year for the balance of power in the state legislature. In the last election, a group of hardline conservatives called the Wyoming Freedom Caucus won a majority of seats in the state House. Will they be able to hold on to it is a big question leading into the primary election. Here's Jordan's breakdown of which races may tip the scale.
4: This year, odd-numbered Senate seats are up for grabs, while all Wyoming House districts are on the ballot. That means no matter where you are in Wyoming, there's a representative who wants your vote. The Republican primary will hold the majority of face-offs, Democrats will run in nearly a third of House races, and some members of the Wyoming Freedom Caucus will leave their House seats in an attempt to become a senator. Nearly 20 Wyoming Freedom Caucus representatives are facing opponents. So, now is a great time to know what district you're in, which you can find on Wyoming Public Radio's election information page. With that out of the way, the countdown's begun, so strap in once more as we run through some noteworthy Republican primary races. Our first matchup, Senator Ogden Driscoll versus Representative Chip Nyman for Senate District 1. Devil's Tower Senator Ogden Driscoll has held this seat for 15 years. He's seen as a more moderate Republican, while Hewlett Representative Chip Nyman, a member of the Freedom Caucus, will give up his position as Speaker of the House to contest. But Nyman is not the only one contending for a new seat on the other side of the Capitol. There's also Representative Paul Heft, who will take on former Senator R.J. Coast for Senate District 19. Representative Ken Pendergraf, who will take on Melissa Butcher for Senate District 21. Representative Abby Angeles, who will take on Dwayne Dillinger for Senate District 23. And Representative Daniel Singh, who will take on Senator E.V. Brennan for Senate District 30. Make sure those turn signals work, because we're about to turn left or right, or we can stay center lane, whatever your political preferences are, and check out some House races, starting with Representative Steve Johnson versus Luke Reiner for House District 8. Representative Johnson has been in office since 2025. During that time, he sponsored bills such as the wind tax exemption repeal and a bill prohibiting ballot harvesting. Reiner is a former Wyoming Department of Transportation director and a former adjunct commander of the Wyoming Military Department. Next up, former Speaker of the House Albert Summers versus Bill Winnie versus Matt McGinnis for House District 20. Former Speaker of the House Summers held his seat from 2013 till 2024. Back in 2024, he lost his bid for a Senate seat. He says he's returning after deciding the House was too focused on division this past legislative session. Bill Winnie is a U.S. Navy veteran who's run in 8 prior legislative elections. And Matt McGinnis, who says he supports President Trump's vision. Our next matchup, House District 31, Representative John Baer versus Douglas Moore. Baer is a member of the Freedom Caucus. He's facing opposition for the first time since he's been in this seat. He'll face off against Moore, a political newcomer and a logistics supervisor. And this last one is a rematch. Representative Julie Jarvis versus former Representative Jeanette Ward for House District 57. Ward has been endorsed by the Wyoming Freedom Caucus. She's accused Jarvis of voting with Democrats too often. Jarvis, in a recent press release, said she doesn't always vote with the legislative majority, but suggested politicians should vote for people of her party. In the prior primary election, Jarvis beat Ward by a close 138 votes. And those are just a few of the noteworthy primary legislature races. You should still take some time and check out who's running for what in your local election, as well as other statewide offices like the Secretary of State, the Superintendent of Public Instruction, and the State Treasurer. And remember, stick with Wyoming Public Radio to keep up to date on all things election for the upcoming primary on August 18th.
3: That was Wyoming Public Radio's state government reporter Jordan Uplinger with a roundup of the candidates running for federal, statewide, and legislative offices. Wyoming's primary is on August 18th. 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

0: Coming up in the next hour of Morning Edition, efforts to contain the spread of the New World screwworm involve the release of sterile flies to mate with the screwworm flies and prevent them from reproducing.
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0: This flesh-eating parasite poses a potential threat to the U.S. cattle industry. 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
1: Rain is likely in the western mountains, and there is a chance of thunderstorms across northern Wyoming. Partly sunny and windy in the southeast, and there is a red flag fire warning from Cheyenne up to Casper through tomorrow. A bit cooler today with highs mainly in the 70s, with upper 50s in the western mountains and low 80s in Cheyenne. And it should be partly cloudy tonight with a chance of showers and thunderstorms statewide. Lows from the 30s in the western mountains and 40s and 50s across most of the state.
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1: President Trump says the U.S. is close to an agreement with Iran to end the war, which could include a new deal about Iran's nuclear program. 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
5: Live from NPR News in Washington, I'm Dave Mattingly. U.S. Central Command says two crew members aboard an American Apache helicopter have been rescued after their aircraft went down near the Strait of Hormuz. Neither was seriously injured. It's unclear why the helicopter went down. As for the war, President Trump told reporters in New York City he believes an agreement to end the war with Iran could be reached in 2 or 3 days. A new study says the world is experiencing its highest number of armed conflicts since World War II. As NPR's Kate Bartlett reports.
6: Wars are raging worldwide. Researchers at Uppsala University in Sweden say the level of conflict in 2025 was the highest since 1946. There were 65 active conflicts in 2025, they said, in which almost 250,000 people were killed. Of those, 8 were wars between countries, the rest were internal conflicts. The Ukraine-Russia war was the deadliest, accounting for 62% of all battle-related deaths. It was followed by Gaza and then Sudan, data showed. The conflict in Sudan also drove a historical spike in deliberate one-sided violence targeting non-combatants. Worldwide, civilian deaths from targeted attacks reached the highest level in more than 30 years. Kate Bartlett, NPR News, Johannesburg.
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3: For Wyoming Public Radio News, I'm Charles Palki. Wyoming's GOP is suing the Secretary of State for the right to financially back candidates in the primary. The party voted to champion endorsements at its recent state convention. KHOL's Evan Robinson Johnson reports.
7: Lawyers in Cheyenne and Washington, D.C. filed the First Amendment challenge. It comes months before a closely contested primary. Endorsed candidates for federal and statewide races will also have to pass a new loyalty test. This is the first year the state party will make those selections. GOP Vice Chair Bob Ferguson says that will have a big impact, whether or not the money can legally flow.
8: So those endorsements will come out.

0: sometime over the next, 30 to 45 days would be my guess.
1: Teton County's Republican chapter has said it won't join the state in backing candidates before voters weigh in August. It's likely too late to change state law this year, but Ferguson says the legal challenge could compel the attorney general to tell the legislator to do so. For KHOL News, I'm Evan Robinson Johnson.
2: New research finds that severe droughts may be shrinking habitat critical to wildlife across the Mountain West. Scientists tracked mule deer, black bears, and cougars. All three species lost significant stretches of prime habitat during the worst drought conditions. Those are the areas that provide food, water, and shelter. And for mule deer, that's translated into a troubling drop in reproduction. Neil Carter led the research at the University of Michigan.
3: In the most extreme drought periods, we're seeing fawn survival decrease by 30%. That's population level, that's alarm bell level concern.
2: The study found predators like cougars were hit even harder than deer by drought. Researchers say if drought keeps worsening, the animals that hunt may ultimately be the most at risk. Sundance resident Richard Dodson has filed for Wyoming's lone U.S. House seat as a Republican. Wyoming Public Radio was unable to find any candidate website for Dodson, but according to his LinkedIn page, he's a certified technical trainer. He has owned his own consulting company for the last 6 years. There are 9 other candidates vying for the Republican ticket. The primary election is on August 18th. 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
5: It's Morning Edition from NPR News. I'm Leila Fadel.
6: And I'm Michelle Martin. Good morning. The L.A. mayor's ballot in the fall is set between two Democrats. Los Angeles City Councilwoman Nithya Raman will face incumbent Mayor Karen Bass, that according to the Associated Press.
5: The results are coming in almost a week after Election Day in California. President Trump claims taking that long to call races is evidence of fraud. He stormed out of an NBC interview over the weekend when host Kristen Welker pushed back. Local election officials say they are doing their best in a state that prioritizes making it easy to cast a ballot.
6: NPR voting correspondent Miles Parks is here to talk us through a situation that could be a preview of November's midterms. Good morning, Miles.
7: Hi, Michelle.
6: So as we just said, President Trump says there is fraud. He didn't present any evidence of that. So let me just ask, why is it taking so long to count in California?
7: So there are a couple reasons, but the biggest one comes back to the timing of when voters return their vote-by-mail ballots. It takes a bit more time for officials to process vote-by-mail ballots compared to in-person votes. They have to deal with scanning barcodes, removing the ballots from envelopes, getting them to check the signatures, for instance, to verify identity. That is the case everywhere, all over the country. But in California, we see this rush of voters, roughly a quarter of the electorate, that return their mail ballots on Election Day. So all that work can't even begin until after voting is completed. California election expert Kim Alexander coined that sort of logjam the pig in the python effect, because it takes a while to work through all of those votes.
6: So that seems pretty straightforward, but President Trump's response plays into one of his preferred narratives, which is that elections where he doesn't get what he wants are stolen.
7: Yes. And part of that is because we saw a similar dynamic play out in this LA mayor's race as what happened to Trump in 2020, where Trump's preferred candidate looked like he was going to advance to the general election as the first votes were counted, but then ended up falling behind as more mail ballots were counted. Trump posted about this a lot, and we saw a number of other Republicans and influencers jump in as well. Elon Musk, Ron DeSantis. Here's Speaker of the House Mike Johnson talking to CNN's Manu Raju.
8: Some of these efforts are so diabolical and so far upstream it is impossible to prove. But I think everybody knows instinctively something is wrong here.
7: even for Republicans who have not gone full bore into Trump's stolen election narratives, they've been bashing California. It's just a pretty low-risk way to score political points.
6: What are you taking away from all this as you look ahead to the midterms?
7: I mean, every single election expert I talk to expects Trump to follow this exact same playbook in November if he does not like the way results are coming in. You can sort of imagine a scenario where control of the U.S. House rests on a few competitive districts in California. We're waiting on those results for up to a week, just like we are right now. That could be a potentially dangerous time. I was talking to Tammy Patrick, though. She's the chief programs officer for the National Association of Election Officials, and she said voters should look at this another way, as extra motivation to tune out the noise and just show up.
9: If this meant nothing, no one would be doing all the things they're doing to try and make it more difficult. It would be ignored, but it's not being ignored.
7: Every election will leave some people sad at the result, Patrick said, but the U.S. needs to get back to a place where that doesn't automatically mean questioning the election's legitimacy.
6: That is NPR's Miles Parks. Miles, thank you.
7: Thank you.
5: After the president's allegations of voter fraud in California, where ballots are still being counted, we called up California Attorney General Rob Bunta. What do you make of the president's comments?
10: Truly embarrassing. Unhinged, wild-eyed, dangerous, reckless, desperate, and a simple question about what's your evidence for the bold claim you've made, he has none.
5: With the midterm elections coming up, Bunta is gearing up for more election-related disinformation, some of which is coming from other government officials. Bill Asaley, LA's top federal prosecutor, announced on X that his office is conducting multiple electoral fraud investigations. What's your reaction to that?
10: My reaction is every count, recount, hand count, audit, and court case has demonstrated there is no widespread voter fraud. It is very unfortunate that we're in a place now where people disregard inconvenient facts, manufacture their own facts. You know, the candidate running for mayor who just got surpassed by another candidate, Mr. Pratt.
5: You're referring to Spencer Pratt, who's running for mayor and has just been surpassed for that second spot.
10: Yes, he's suggesting that some of the votes that went to his opponent who surpassed him belong to homeless individuals. So misinformation and disinformation abounds. It's irresponsible and dangerous, especially for those who propagate it knowingly or without doing some critical thinking of their own.
5: What are you and other state officials doing to counter this misinformation, disinformation?
10: The best counter to misinformation and disinformation is calling it out, confronting it, providing the facts that show that it's demonstrably false. So I immediately went to my own platforms to share how Trump is lying. The facts rebut everything and contradict everything that he said. And it's important that he be called out for it because it's wrong and it's not true. I'm worried about what he might do. Will he deploy the military? Will he deploy ICE to the polls? Will he interfere with the U.S. Postal Service in the November election and the vote-by-mail ballots that move through the U.S. Postal Service? All those things are possible. And they rest on this lie, this fabrication that there's widespread voter fraud. So the danger is the action that follows the lie. And we're prepared. We've been tabletopping, preparing our response, our action for each of those scenarios.
5: Well, how much of this stems from just a lack of understanding of the election process, how votes are counted, why it sometimes takes a long time? I mean, in California, you don't get the results the next day, right? I mean, have state officials maybe relied too much on the idea that voters should just trust the process instead of pulling back the curtain and explaining more often how it all works, especially given the polling that shows how many Americans don't have trust in the process?
10: I think there is a degree of not full understanding of how the process works. And I think a good antidote to that is transparency, openness. And here, the LA County Registrar of Voters is completely transparent. You can go online right now and look at the live stream of the vote counting. You can go visit the Registrar of Voters as they're counting ballots to take a look around. The light of day is shining bright on the operations of the vote counting in LA County. But some don't want to understand. And Trump has basically taken the position that if he wins, or the person that he supports wins, the election was fair. If he lost, or the person he supported lost, it was rigged. And that's just not right. And that's dangerous, and it's unbecoming of a president of the United States.
5: Attorney General of California, Rob Bunta, thank you so much for your time.
10: Thank you so much, Vera. Thanks for having me.
5: NPR reached out to the White House asking for evidence of the president's claims of voter fraud. White House spokesperson Abigail Jackson wrote back, quote, "Countless Americans share the same concerns as President Trump," and added that President Trump is pushing for legislation that would, quote, "establish a uniform standard of photo ID for voting, prohibit no-excuse mail-in voting, and end the practice of ballot harvesting." No evidence of voter fraud was provided, and the claims remain unsubstantiated. This is NPR News.
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12: Good morning. I'm Yusuf Taha at the BBC. Lebanese media say Israel has carried out new airstrikes on the southern city of Tyre. It comes only hours after the Israeli military had urged residents to leave. Here is our Middle East correspondent, Ugo Bashega.
13: We had this evacuation warning that was issued by the Israeli military this morning. And for the first time, it included the Christian quarter of the city, which is the largest city in southern Lebanon. The Israeli military said Hezbollah fighters were operating in that area, although they provided no evidence.
12: A court in Sri Lanka has sentenced a former junior minister to 16 years in prison for corruption. Sarana Gunawardena was found guilty of accepting kickbacks from vendors. Somalia's government has said it's deeply saddened by the Somali international football referee Omar Artan being barred from entering the U.S. to officiate at the forthcoming Men's World Cup. Here is the BBC's Akisa Wandera.
14: Omar Artan's been set to become the first Somali referee to officiate at a World Cup. He was stopped at Miami International Airport. Somalia is among a number of countries affected by travel restrictions introduced by President Trump's administration. The U.S. gave no reasons for its decision.
12: Iran's Football Federation says its ticket allocation for the country's World Cup group games has been withdrawn by the United States. The federation said revoking the ticket allocation raised questions about political interference. I'm Yusuf Taha at the BBC in London.
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16: I'm Indira Lakshmanan. Health Secretary Robert F. Kennedy Jr. is urging Americans to get off antidepressants. Psychiatrists say that's only responsible if alternatives like therapy are equally accessible.
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5: 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I'm Leila Fadel.
6: And I'm Michelle Martin. A Knicks sweep. To my fellow New Yorkers, I take no pleasure in saying, forget about it. Victor Wembanyama helped the San Antonio Spurs win Game 3 of the NBA Finals, 115-111. President Trump was there at Madison Square Garden, the first sitting president to attend an NBA Finals game. Albert Samaha was also there covering the finals for the Washington Post, and he is with us now to tell us what happened. Albert, good morning.
18: Good morning. Thanks so much for having me.
6: So the Knicks had a 13-game winning streak, one of the longest ever in the postseason. What happened?
18: You know, every game this series has been so close, coming down to just a couple of shots at the end, and this time the shots fell for the Spurs. They didn't for the Knicks, and I think the Spurs probably just had a little bit more desperation after dropping the first two games.
6: So after the game, Knicks coach Mike Brown talked about the disparity in free throw attempts between the teams. How much of a factor was that?
18: It was a bit of a factor. I think, you know, that's always kind of the first thing coaches go to because it can kind of try to influence the refs for the next game. In the second half, it kind of was a big factor. I would say if to the degree free throws were an important factor, it was when Stephon Castle of the Spurs had two big free throws at the end with the crowd rocking and hit him both, even though he's just a guy in his early 20s.
6: Hmm. So what was the atmosphere like in the arena? There was a lot of speculation in advance about what it was going to be like, and then you add the Trump factor. So tell us about it.
18: You could really feel 53 years of angst without a title from the moment the Knicks hit the floor. The crowd was roaring. It was one of the most electric, loudest atmospheres I've ever been in covering sports. And it carried throughout the game. You know, every time the Knicks hit a bucket, the crowd roared. And when Trump showed on the Jumbotron during the national anthem, they booed louder than they did when the Spurs came on the court.
6: Wow. Well, actually, I have a little bit of a clip of that. Let's hear it. Now, he said later he thought that was mostly cheers, but you were there. I was not. How did you hear it?
18: It was definitely boos. And I mean, this is a sporting arena, right? So you know what cheers sound like because the crowd is cheering when Jalen Brunson is on the screen 5 seconds later. You know what boos sound like because the boos come when Victor Wembanyama hits the court. And it sounded a lot more like when Victor Wembanyama hit the court than when Jalen Brunson was on the screen.
6: So what was it? It was like a classic New York sporting event, like times 10, basically. Lots of celebrities, every seat filled, like that kind of thing.
18: There were a million celebrities there. Every seat was filled. The real aggression of New Yorker sports fan passion was coming through in every moment. It's sort of interesting that they didn't announce that Trump would show up like they have with kind of UFC events when he's come to those. Instead, they just sort of showed him surprisingly on the screen when the national anthem was playing, maybe thinking that wouldn't lead to any boos. But this is New York, and New Yorkers really don't, you know, will respect any sort of routine. And when they saw the president on there, they let it rip.
6: Very, very quickly, what are you expecting for game four?
18: I think it'll be just as close as the last few games. I think the crowd will be even louder. They'll try to make up for the fact that they lost game three at home. And this time they won't have to show up 3-4 hours in advance because there won't be a president there.
6: All right. That is Albert Zamaha covering the NBA Finals for the Washington Post. Albert, thanks so much for getting up early after a late night. Appreciate it.
18: Thanks for having me. Appreciate you.
6: It's Morning Edition from NPR News. I'm Michelle Martin.
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3: Live from NPR News in Washington, I'm Corva Coleman. There are primary elections in four states today: Maine, Nevada, North Dakota, and South Carolina. In Nevada, the gubernatorial primary has drawn national attention. Democrats who are running for the nomination include Nevada State Attorney General Aaron Ford and Washoe County Commissioner Alexis Hill. On the Republican side, incumbent Governor Joe Lombardo is facing six GOP challengers. NPR's Sage Miller says Democrats want to take on Lombardo, who has been endorsed by President Trump.
4: Democrats believe they have a shot at winning the office. That's because Trump is pretty unpopular in Nevada at the moment. Tourism is down in a state that really relies on it. Gas is expensive. The war in Iran is unpopular. His immigration and tariff policies aren't boding well. And all of that is making it harder for Republican Nevada Governor Joe Lombardo to keep his job in November.
3: NPR's Sage Miller reporting. Russia's government is acknowledging that weeks of Ukrainian drone attacks are behind recent shortages of gasoline in parts of the country. From Moscow, NPR's Charles Means has details.
5: Russia's energy ministry said an uptick in enemy aerial attacks was to blame for gas shortages in several regions of southern Russia. That includes the Crimean Peninsula, which Russia illegally seized from Ukraine in 2014, where long lines outside gas stations amid strict fuel rationing have become the new normal. Ukraine says its strikes on Russian energy infrastructure are aimed at limiting the Kremlin's windfall from surging global energy prices amid conflicts in the Middle East. Their impact has seen a reduction of Russia's oil export capacity by up to 40%, according to some estimates, even as Russian President Vladimir Putin has insisted the attacks have had minimal negative impact on Russia's larger economy. Charles Maines, NPR News, Moscow.
3: The World Health Organization says more than 100 confirmed Ebola deaths have been reported in Democratic Republic of the Congo. The United States is trying to set up a quarantine facility in Kenya to treat Americans who may have the disease. Michael Koloki reports protesters against the facility are demonstrating in Kenya.
6: Protesters in the central Kenyan town of Nanyuki shouted slogans, calling on authorities to block a planned U.S. Ebola quarantine facility at a nearby military base. Business was disrupted as police engaged demonstrators in running battles. Last month, the White House said that the U.S. was setting up a facility in Kenya, where Americans who had been exposed to Ebola would be quarantined. A Kenyan court later temporarily blocked those plans. Meanwhile, authorities in the Democratic Republic of Congo say the presence of armed groups is hampering efforts to assist communities affected by the Ebola outbreak. For NPR News, I'm Michael Koloki in Nairobi.
3: The Pentagon says a U.S. military helicopter went down near the Strait of Hormuz yesterday. Two crew members aboard were safely rescued. This is NPR.
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8: Stardate June 9th. Saturn has more moons than any other planet in the solar system. 274 as of this spring. All of the bigger ones are interesting worlds in their own right. Some of them are balls of ice mixed with rock, and they offer some especially eye-catching features. Mimas has a huge impact crater that makes it look like a Star Wars Death Star. It's a third as wide as Mimas itself, with walls 3 miles high and a floor 10 miles deep. It was created by an impact that almost ripped the moon apart. Shockwaves raced all the way around Mimas, creating a jumbled landscape on the opposite side. Iapetus has a couple of giant craters, but it stands out for two other reasons. One is its coloring. One hemisphere is covered with ice, so it's as white as snow. The other is covered with dust that's as dark as charcoal. The other thing that makes it stand out is its shape. It resembles a walnut. A mountain range circles its equator. It's a dozen miles wide and averages about 9 miles high. A region of Dione is marked by cliffs that form bright slashes. The cliffs are up to 1,000 feet high, and they stretch across hundreds of miles. They probably formed as Dione shrank, wrinkling its crust, sculpting an intriguing feature on one of Saturn's moons. Saturn is near our moon at dawn tomorrow. It looks like a bright star to the lower right of the moon, but you need a telescope to see any of the giant planet's ice ball moons. For the University of Texas at Austin MacDonald Observatory, I'm Billy Henry.
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In weather today, showers likely in the western mountains with a chance for thunderstorms in northern Wyoming, partly cloudy and windy in the southeast. There is a red flag warning for Natrona County, including Casper and most of eastern Wyoming from Cheyenne through Gillette tomorrow. Highs today mainly in the 70s, with low 60s in the western mountains. Mid-80s in Cheyenne today, and tonight should be partly cloudy, with a chance of showers and thunderstorms statewide, lows from the 30s in the western mountains, 40s and 50s across most of the state tonight. Good morning. Thank you so much for tuning in to Wyoming Sounds on this Tuesday, June 9th. I'm your host, Melena Nielsen. I've got music coming up from Mama's Gun. It's their latest. But how about we start this hour with one by Greta Van Fleet? You're the One on Wyoming Sounds.

0: Nobody. That's the Sheepdogs out of Canada. Before that, by request, Texas. Their take of that track, The Electric Flag. Also, a new one from Mama's Gun, Joy, from their new album, Dig. And You're the One, Greta Van Fleet, to kick off this hour of music right here on Wyoming Sounds.
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2: If you are born on U.S. soil, under the Constitution, you are a U.S. citizen. 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I'm John Donvan. 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That's this week on Open to Debate.
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0: Well, good morning. It's Tuesday, June 9th. I'm your host, Melena Nielsen. Thanks for hanging out with me and the music here on Wyoming Sounds. John Lord, co-founder, keyboardist, and composer with English rock band Deep Purple, was born this day in 1941. With Deep Purple, he scored hits such as Black Knight, Smoke on the Water. He had a unique way of making a Hammond C3 organ sound like an electric guitar. Lord also played with Whitesnake, the Artwoods, the Flower Pot Men. He died on July 16, 2012 at 71 years old. To celebrate and remember this king of rock organ, John Lord, here he is with Deep Purple on this tune. It's Lazy on Wyoming Sounds.

and that big boat just won't float. You got the first step on the last track. You might be lying,

0: Muscle Chops. That's Matt Axton and Bad Moon. And they've been in the Wyoming Sound Studios a couple of times, and you can check out their live interview and performances at wyomingsounds.org. Matt Axton and Bad Moon. And before that, we celebrated and remembered John Lord, co-founder, keyboardist, and composer with Deep Purple, who was born this day in 1941. He passed in July of 2012. We heard Deep Purple with Lazy to begin that set. I'm your host, Melena Nielsen, here on Wyoming Sounds. Thanks for hanging out.
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0: And Santa Fe is sure great this time of year. That's former Wyoming musician Chris Kennedy from his Postcards from Main Street release, Santa Fe. Before that, by request, Ricky Nelson, Garden Party. We heard new music from Dervish featuring Aoife O'Donovan on the tune Jackie, and a bit of Jethro Tull, We Used to Know, to kick off that set. I'm your host, Melena Nielsen, here on Wyoming Sounds. Thank you so much for tuning in, no matter where in the world you happen to be. I hope you're well, enjoying your morning, and of course, the music. Before we hear an NPR News update, how about we go to this track? It's new from the Nate Champion Band, live at the Liberty Theater. So, Big City Living on Wyoming Sounds.
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0: That's new music from Blessing Jolie, 20 Teens. Before that, Loki in Love, The Struts featuring Paris Jackson. Also, Shangri-La, EOB, and Too Much Water by Donovan Frankenreiter to kick off this hour of music. And it's all here for you on Wyoming Sounds, your music exploration station.
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0: Well, good morning. This is Wyoming Sounds. I'm your host, Melena Nielsen. Thanks for hanging out. Singer, guitarist, and keyboardist Matthew Bellamy turns 48 years old today. You might know him best as the lead vocalist of the English rock band Muse, who scored the 2003 UK number one album, Absolution. We'll get loud to celebrate with this Muse hit on Wyoming Sounds.

0: That's Pierre Quenders. Before that, Eli Lev, Vacation. We also heard Glass Animals, Tangerine, and Supermassive Black Hole. That one by Muse, as made famous from the Twilight movie. Love that. In celebration of Matthew Bellamy, lead vocalist of Muse, turning 48 years old today. Thank you so much for hanging out, jamming with me, Melina Nielsen, here on Wyoming Sounds. I hope you're enjoying your Tuesday thus far. And of course, the music. If you have a request, you can send it my way to onair@uwyo.edu. Coming up next, Arcs and Elton John. Don't go anywhere.
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0: Cinderella. That one by Remy Wolf. Before that, Wings, Paul McCartney and Wings, Magneto, and Titanium Man. I've been on an X-Men kick recently. Elton John before that, Sir Elton John, Rocket Man, and The Arcs, Stay in My Corner, kicking off that set. What's going on? I'm your host, Melena Nielsen. How you doing? Happy Tuesday. Thanks for listening to some great music on the Western Edge coming up next.
1: 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Thanks to Larry Lauver, Caroline Kirsch, and Craig Russell, along with Ela and Curdy Patel.
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And before that, another new track, Pi Jacobs, Nogales. This is Wyoming Sounds. It's your music home on the range. I'm your host, Melena Nielsen. 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In the meantime, this one's One Dog Night, the Matt Flinner Trio on Wyoming Sounds.

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1: Live from NPR News in Washington, I'm Lakshmi Singh. President Trump says the U.S., quote, must respond to the Iran attack that downed a U.S. helicopter. He says the two pilots were unharmed and safe. On social media, Trump writes he was informed that last night Iranian forces shot down the Apache helicopter while patrolling over the Strait of Hormuz, adding on Truth Social that the U.S. must respond to this attack. It is unclear what that means for the overall ceasefire that has been in effect for weeks. Israeli attacks on Lebanon's coastal city of Tyre have killed at least 8 people. Now Israel is warning that it could strike the Christian quarter. NPR's Jana Raff reports Tyre's historic old section has been the last remaining refuge for those still in the city.
2: Israel has been attacking Tyre for the past 2 weeks, saying it's targeting the militant group Hezbollah. But it left the mostly Christian section near the city's Roman port and areas around it untouched. Tuesday morning, Israel's military spokesman issued a warning in Arabic. Avihai Adrai said he was addressing residents of Tyre, including the Christian quarter and surrounding neighborhoods, urging them to evacuate urgently. He said the move was in response to Hezbollah attacks in Israel. Hezbollah has been fighting Israeli forces that have occupied southern Lebanon, but is also launching attacks on military targets in northern Israel. Tyre's UNESCO-listed heritage includes sites linked to Alexander the Great. Jane Araf, NPR News, Beirut.
1: It's primary day in several more states. In South Carolina, the contest for the Republican gubernatorial nomination features a crowded field with no clear frontrunner, even with one candidate receiving President Trump's coveted endorsement just days ago. South Carolina Public Radio's Gavin Jackson has more on the governor's race.
3: Lieutenant Governor Pamela Evatt is a longtime supporter of Trump. Now she has his support in her bid to become the next governor of South Carolina. But the president's blessing doesn't make the primary a slam dunk. In his endorsement, Trump alluded to the idea that Governor Henry McMaster's son could be Evatt's running mate, a plan denied by Evatt and derided by the four other Republicans in the race. Her biggest challenger is four-term Attorney General Alan Wilson, who occupies a similar political lane, emphasizing his support for the president. Congresswoman Nancy Mace is also on the ballot. The race is widely expected to go to a runoff, with no candidate likely to get above 50% plus one vote. Three Democrats are vying for their party's nomination. For NPR News, I'm Gavin Jackson in Columbia, South Carolina.
1: NASA selected a new crew to head up the next Artemis mission. Three Americans and an Italian will test Tesla from Elon Musk's SpaceX and Jeff Bezos's Blue Origin for the first time in space. The Artemis 3 astronauts are Randy Bresnik, Frank Rubio, Andre Douglas, and Luca Parmitano. This is NPR News.
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6: This is listener-supported Wyoming Public Radio. In weather today, showers are likely in the western mountains with a chance for thunderstorms in northern Wyoming. Partly cloudy and windy in the southeast today, there is a red flag warning for Natrona County, including Casper and most of eastern Wyoming from Cheyenne to Gillette through tomorrow. Highs today mainly in the 70s, low 60s in the western mountains, and mid-80s in Cheyenne today. This evening, partly cloudy with a chance of showers and thunderstorms statewide. Lows ranging from the 30s in the western mountains into the 40s and 50s across most of the state tonight. And this is Wyoming Sounds. Thank you so much for tuning in here. I'm your host, Melena Nielsen. We'll begin this hour by celebrating the birth anniversary of Cole Porter, American composer and songwriter who wrote countless classic songs, including Night and Day, I Get a Kick Out of You, and I've Got You Under My Skin. His most successful musical, Kiss Me, Kate, won the first Tony Award for Best Musical. Tony Awards just happened this last weekend. Cole Porter died October 15th, 1987. 1964. How about this Cole Porter Broadway hit from 1934? It's Anything Goes on Wyoming Sounds.

0: Rachel and Villeray. Rachel Price, you might know from Lake Street Dive, from a record release last year west of Broadway that was Forever Never Lasts. Before that, I'm Sitting on Top of the World, Les Paul and his wife Mary Ford. Les Paul was an American guitarist and a groundbreaking guitar virtuoso, pioneering the solid body electric guitar and multi-track recording. He was born June 9th, 1915 in Wisconsin, and he died in 2009. We also heard Asleep at the Wheel, joined by Cat Edmondson, I Can't Give You Anything But Love, celebrating the music of Bob Wills and his Texas Playboys. And we kicked off the hour by celebrating the birth anniversary of Cole Porter. Born this day in 1891, he died in 1964. We heard his hit track, later turned into a Broadway musical, Anything Goes. I'm your host, Melena Nielsen. Thank you so much for spending some time here on Wyoming Sounds with me and the music. It's nice to know you're listening.
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2: I'm Indira Lakshmanan. Health Secretary Robert F. Kennedy Jr. is urging Americans to get off antidepressants. Psychiatrists say that's only responsible if alternatives like therapy are equally accessible.
3: Unfortunately, it's much easier to get a medication treatment for depression than it is to get psychotherapy.
2: That's next time on Here and Now.
0: Here and Now comes your way today at noon on Wyoming Public Radio. Up next, how about some music on the western edge, El Paso City? It's Marty Robbins.

That's new music from Dwayne Betts down to Houston. Dwayne Betts will be doing an acoustic duo on June 13th. It's an LP release party at the Mangy Moose in Teton Village. How about that? It's from the new Isle of Hope release. David Wax Museum before that, Will You Be Sleeping? We also heard the Carolyn Sills combo. On the record, Return to El Paso, the tune Felina. And you see the connection.

0: connection, the continuation, or a different view of the story in that track. From Marty Robbins, we heard El Paso City. It's Wyoming Sounds, great music on the Western Edge. I'm your host, Melena Nielsen. Hope you're having a great Tuesday morning so far, and of course, enjoying the music. I've got the latest from the Band of Heathens coming up next.
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0: The late, great Alan Toussaint. I could eat crawfish every day. That was recorded live at Joe's Pub in New York City in 2009. Before that, Two Trains, Little Feet, and Take the Cake, new from the Band of Heathens. It's right here for you on Wyoming Sounds.
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2: This is Archives on the Air. Irish nobleman Sir George Gore arrived at Fort Laramie in June of 1854. Ordinary trappers and hunters were astonished when he appeared with 40 servants, more than 100 horses, 14 hunting dogs, and dozens of wagons and carts. At the fort, Gore befriended Jim Bridger and soon hired him as a guide. By 1856, Gore's hunting expeditions had succeeded beyond his wildest dreams. Among his trophies were 40 grizzly bears, 2,500 buffalo, and countless elk, deer, and pronghorn. Gore made his way to Fort Union, intending to sell his wagons, carts, and livestock before heading back to Ireland. But a dispute over the terms of sale raised his wrath. In a fit of pique, he made a huge bonfire with his wagons and extra supplies. When all was reduced to ashes, he chucked the remaining iron parts into the Missouri River. Gore left with his prized trophies piled into two flat-bottom boats and headed toward St. Louis. See the Burton S. Hill papers at UW's American Heritage Center to learn more.

job down at the car wash, left my mama a goodbye note. By sundown, I'd left Kingston with my guitar under my coat. I hitchhiked all the way down to Memphis, got a room at the YMCA. For the next 3 weeks, I went hunting them nightclubs, looking for a place to play. Well, I thought my picking would set them on fire, but nobody wanted to hire a guitar man. Well, I nearly about starved to death down in Memphis. I run out of money and luck, so I bummed me a ride down to Macon, Georgia on an overloaded poultry truck. I'm down to Panama City, checking out the all-night bars, hoping I could make myself a dollar making music on my guitar. I got the same old story at them all-night peers. Ain't no room around here for a guitar man, much less a git-steel man. So I slipped in a station wagon, threw my sleeping bag in a back, till I found myself in Mobile, Alabama, at a club they called Big Jack's. A little four-piece band was a-jammin', so I took my guitar and set in. I showed them all what a band would sound like with a swingin' little guitar man. Take it! Play that guitar, son.

down to the ocean, find yourself down around Mobile. Make it on down to a club called Jack's if you got a little time to kill. Just follow that crowd of people, you'll wind up on his dance floor. Digging the finest little five.

Guitar Man, that's Junior Brown. Before that, Red Dang It, Tired of Being Alone. And Strike It While It's Hot, Bette Midler joining Dan Hicks and the Hot Licks. I'm your host, Melania Nielsen, here on Wyoming Sounds. Thank you so much for choosing to spend some time with me and the music on a Tuesday. Here and Now is coming up next on Wyoming Public Radio. The music will continue with Ruby Janko from noon to three today on Wyoming Sounds, wyomingsounds.org, and throughout the state on many FM frequencies. Until next time, enjoy your Tuesday and take it easy.

0: Live from NPR News in Boston, I'm Josie Guarino. President Trump is blaming Iran for shooting down a U.S. military helicopter near the Strait of Hormuz, saying on social media the U.S. must respond. A U.S. drone boat rescued both pilots, who are safe after the crash along the strategic waterway. It's still unclear how this could affect the fragile ceasefire that's been in effect for weeks. Iran has not responded to Trump's remarks. Vice President J.D. Vance is recommending the Department of Justice investigate Minnesota Governor Tim Walz and State Attorney General Keith Ellison over the state's recent fraud scandal. The move follows a new House Oversight Committee report that claims the two top Democrats were aware of widespread fraud in state-run social service programs but failed to stop it. Walz and Ellison call the accusations politically motivated and deny any wrongdoing. Today's primary contests stretch from Maine to North Dakota, South Carolina, and Nevada, where voters will decide on races for the U.S. Senate, House, Governor, and more. A lot is riding on the Senate race in Maine, where political newcomer Graham Plattner, facing a series of controversies, is the presumptive Democratic nominee to take on Republican Senator Susan Collins, who has had the job for 30 years. 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
1: I'm Scott Tong. An investigation by the Associated Press and KFF Health News finds immigration facilities are not providing adequate medical care. Detainees are not getting necessary medications on time, infections and cancers are not being treated, and there's inadequate prenatal care. Medical neglect at ICE facilities, next time Here and Now.
2: 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I'm John Donvan. Should America end birthright citizenship, or would doing so be a mistake? That's this week on Open to Debate.
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0: This is the BBC World Service and live from London, you're listening to NewsHour with me, Tim Franks. Now, it's a bit of a toss-up whether the Men's Football World Cup or the Olympics is the biggest sporting show in the world. We'll leave that one for arguments over a pint in the pub. But the World Cup will be huge, no debate about that, and it begins on Thursday across the US, Canada and Mexico. It's been a run-up beset by controversy over limited visas for football fans, the banning of a Somali referee and exorbitant ticket prices. We'll have more on all that in a moment. But it's also true that excitement is brewing among American fans in a country where soccer, as it's known, incorrectly, some would like to argue, is not always foremost. Neda Torfik has been speaking to some of those fans in New York.
1: Training at one of the base camps in New Jersey is Brazil's national team. It's the warm-up before the 2026 World Cup debut, not just for footballers, but for the U.S. as well.

0: This is the BBC World Service and News Hour, live from London. A major trial has opened in Paris today. Major because it's the culmination of a years-long investigation into the theft of rare editions of Russian literary masterpieces from some of the great libraries across Europe. Now, six Georgian nationals are being tried for the thefts. One of the people who's been following this investigation for the past 2 years is Nina Nazarova from the BBC's Russian service. So what could she tell me about this alleged plot?
1: The heist took more than a year, and it was across dozens of European countries and in many libraries across the Europe. Across Europe, men swapped the originals, mainly the first edition of what's called Russian Golden Era, with forged copies, which were paid in advance.
0: Right, and forged copies, but presumably sort of rather well forged that the libraries didn't notice.
1: Yes, in some cases it took more than a year. For instance, in Poland, in Warsaw, it took almost 11 months to notice that something was wrong with the copies.
0: And how did... is there any detail as to how they made these forgeries?
1: So at least one of the person already convicted for the crimes, and he's actually investigating, he's actually cooperating with the investigation now in France. He used to be a book restorer in Georgia, so he told me personally that he was like a sorcerer with the books. However, he denied that he made any of the copies, but he actually spoken at length that he had a great experience with restoring and working with old books.
0: Right. It sounds extraordinary. And presumably there was a market for this. And was this market deemed to be back in Russia?
1: Yes, we have clues that the market was back in Russia because at least one of the another convicted persons, Mikhail Z, who is also actively cooperating with the court today in France, he admitted in court that he was doing crimes on orders from Moscow. And he personally received $30,000 in cryptocurrency for stealing books from a Lithuanian library.
0: Have any of these books been recovered?
1: No. So some of the books were recovered by Europol, but none were returned to the libraries by now. And many of the books were probably sold already somewhere in Moscow or on online auctions in Moscow. Mm.
0: Is it clear why this team went after books? I mean, it sounds sort of quite fiddly, but was it to do with the security in these libraries?
1: Yes, actually, the person I interviewed back at T, he told me that it was way easier to, like, he was talking theoretically here, he told me, but he told me that it was way easier to steal a book worth thousands of thousands of dollars than, for instance, any jewelry or a piece of gold, because a piece of gold is guarded by men with guns, and the old book of the same value guarded by an old lady librarian. That's what he told me.
0: And that was Nina Nazarova from the BBC's Russian service, who's been investigating the theft of those Russian literary masterpieces for the last couple of years. One of the most internationally dominant companies ever has to have been the East India Company. It was a British business founded in 1600 and the wielder of enormous power over trade routes and even over the vastness of India for more than two centuries. Now, a couple of academics at Cambridge University in England are contending that SpaceX, owned by Elon Musk and involved in that Artemis 3 mission to the moon I was talking about earlier in the programme, is becoming as powerful as the East India Company once was. Last year, they say SpaceX had a market share of about 75% of everything sent into space, more than the market share of trade enjoyed by the East India Company at its peak in 1820. The economist Alessio Terzi from the Bennett School of Public Policy has been telling my colleague Sean Lay more about his research.
2: First things first, it's important to stress that we don't think that SpaceX is about to tax populations or rule over human subjects. But we do think that there are some parallels chartered companies had a state monopoly. So it was the English crown that told the East India Company, you are the only one that can do trade with India. Obviously, SpaceX does not have a similar state mandated monopoly. But if you look at the data, they do control 80% of all the payload that is sent into orbit globally. If you zoom into the United States, it is 92%. So effectively, they have a dominant position. But our analogy goes further. Effectively, the reason why companies like the East India Company achieved so much power is because they were operating in a legal vacuum. And of course, space is a similar environment in which treaties are very thin. And so we have a company that is going into an environment where there are no rules and they will be setting up rules as they go. But I think that the analogy that is the most important is that there was a blurring of lines between what is a company and what is a state. The East India Company was a tool of the crown to do trade, but also to project power. And similarly, SpaceX is a tool for the United States to try and win the space race with China. It means that the government has very limited incentive to regulate.
3: Drawing on the history of the East India Company, what could bring down SpaceX?
2: So obviously, one has to be cautious with these historical parallels. What we know from the East India Company is that, you know, it accumulated so much power and it became so rich and wealthy that even in the moments in which at some point the British government wanted to intervene and draw a line, it found it very hard to do so because the public and the private interest were deeply intertwined. The East India Company was seen as a branch of the state. A lot of the members of parliament held stocks of the East India Company. So they had an interest in keeping the company rich. So eventually a line was drawn when the company entered into financial difficulties, when it engaged into all sorts of, it came on the back of a financial crisis, it sparked a famine in India, there was unrest. So it sort of lost control both financially and in its sovereign capacities. And so that is when the line was drawn. We take that as a warning shot, let's say, and we call for governments to step in and to intervene before we have to wait for something similar to happen.
0: Economist Alessio Terzi from the Bennett School of Public Policy at Cambridge University. He was speaking to Sean Lay, and they bring this edition of NewsHour to a close. From me, Tim Franks, and the team here in London, thank you very much for your company.
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5: 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And I'm also a big fan of Dr. Robert on Highway 287 Ramble, which of course has a more Americana experience. But I love the music programs at WPR. And I really appreciate that I don't have to have a big income to be a supporter and to help ensure that WPR remains on the air.
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7: From WHYY in Philadelphia, this is Fresh Air. I'm Dave Davies. For millions of soccer fans across the world, a season of joy approaches. The World Cup begins this week. 48 national teams competing in matches in the United States, Canada, and Mexico. But for many fans, it's also a season of discontent. FIFA, the international federation that runs the tournament, is using dynamic pricing to boost ticket revenues, making this the most expensive World Cup ever. And they're accused of deceptive practices, spurring investigations from two state attorneys general. Also, many international visitors are discouraged by restrictive immigration policies in the U.S. We'll talk with Laura Williamson, editor-in-chief of The Athletic from the New York Times. Later, Ken Tucker reviews a new album from Kacey Musgraves and a biography of singer Gary Stewart. First News.
8: Live from NPR News in Washington, I'm Ryland Barton. President Trump is threatening to retaliate against Iran for an attack that downed an Apache helicopter in the Persian Gulf region. Iran has not claimed responsibility for the strike. As NPR's Deepa Shivaram reports, it's unclear how Trump's warning will affect the fragile ceasefire between Israel and Iran and Washington's attempts at bringing an end to its war with Tehran.
9: Trump posted on social media that Iranians shot down the U.S. Army helicopter while it was patrolling over the Strait of Hormuz. That vital waterway has been a point of contention in the war and negotiations for a peace deal. Trump added that the two pilots in the helicopter are safe and not injured, but he said the U.S., quote, must out of necessity respond to the attack. The White House has not responded to NPR's request for comment on how a U.S. response might impact the ceasefire that was previously agreed to between the U.S., Iran, and Israel. The U.S. and Israel's war with Iran has dragged on for months longer than Trump originally projected. Deepa Shivaram, NPR News.
8: The Trump administration is urging the European Union to follow the U.S. lead and impose travel restrictions on people coming from countries facing an Ebola outbreak. NPR's Michelle Kellerman reports.
10: Secretary of State Marco Rubio spoke with the European Commission President Ursula von der Leyen to coordinate the U.S. and European responses to the Ebola outbreak in the Democratic Republic of the Congo and Uganda. That's according to Rubio's spokesman, who says it is the Department's highest priority to prevent the Ebola outbreak from reaching the United States. The U.S. has barred any travelers who have been to those countries in the past 21 days. One official writes in a statement that other countries must do their part to ensure the outbreak does not spread further. That requires travel restrictions and financial contributions, the statement says. Michelle Kellerman, NPR News, the State Department.
8: Existing U.S. home sales in May jumped 3.2% from a year ago, the best showing this year, according to the National Association of Realtors. NPR's Stephen Bisaha reports those sales included the highest number of first-time buyers in about 6 years.
11: May's solid existing home sales could be a sign the housing market is starting to shake off the slump it's been in since mortgage rates shot up 4 years ago. First-time buyers made up 35% of existing home sales, but the increase was not evenly spread. The Northeast still has a lack of available homes to buy, and sales there were down 8% from a year earlier. More expensive homes also saw the biggest jump. Sales for million-dollar homes and above were up 11%. And there are mixed signals in the housing market. Redfin reported new home listings and mortgage purchase applications fell in late May as the war with Iran and renewed inflation concerns pushed mortgage rates up. Stephen Bisaha, NPR News.
8: Another sudden reversal for AI stocks sent Wall Street reeling today. It's NPR. The FDA has signed off on the first new sunscreen ingredient for the U.S. market in more than 25 years. The FDA says the chemical bemotrizinol, long used in Europe, meets the agency's standards for protecting from dangerous sun rays while causing little irritation. It'll initially be sold in the U.S. under the brand name Parsol Shield. NASA unveiled the four astronauts who will embark on the Artemis 3 mission, which will test out lunar landing systems. Michael Adkison from member station Houston Public reports.
12: Mission specialists Andre Douglas and Frank Rubio, pilot Luca Parmitano, and Commander Randy Bresnik will embark on Artemis 3 as soon as next year. Here's Commander Bresnik speaking at the Johnson Space Center on Tuesday.
13: It is an honor and a blessing to be a part of such a stellar crew.
12: The crew is racially diverse, but they're all men. I asked NASA Administrator Jared Isaacman about the all-male crew.
14: I don't think anyone should be reading into this. Our last astronaut candidate class was greater than 50% female. We'll assemble the best astronauts to undertake and complete the objectives set up for the follow-on mission.
12: Artemis 3 will take that crew into low Earth orbit to test lunar landers from SpaceX and Blue Origin. For NPR News, I'm Michael Atkinson in Houston.
8: The Industrious Beaver is taking center stage in a World Cup-themed contest in Toronto. The Great Beaver Quest challenges visitors to locate 51 beaver statues that have been placed throughout the city. Each has been hand-painted by a different local artist. The city expects 300,000 visitors to descend on Toronto over the course of 3 weeks. This is NPR News from Washington.
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16: Stardate June 9th. Saturn has more moons than any other planet in the solar system, 274 as of this spring. All of the bigger ones are interesting worlds in their own right. Some of them are balls of ice mixed with rock, and they offer some especially eye-catching features. Mimas has a huge impact crater that makes it look like a Star Wars Death Star. It's a third as wide as Mimas itself, with walls 3 miles high and a floor 10 miles deep. It was created by an impact that almost ripped the moon apart. Shockwaves raced all the way around Mimas, creating a jumbled landscape on the opposite side. Iapetus has a couple of giant craters, but it stands out for two other reasons. One is its coloring. One hemisphere is covered with ice, so it's as white as snow. The other is covered with dust that's as dark as charcoal. The other thing that makes it stand out is its shape. It resembles a walnut. A mountain range circles its equator. It's a dozen miles wide and averages about 9 miles high. A region of Dione is marked by cliffs that form bright slashes. The cliffs are up to 1,000 feet high, and they stretch across hundreds of miles. They probably formed as Dione shrank, wrinkling its crust, sculpting an intriguing feature on one of Saturn's moons. Saturn is near our moon at dawn tomorrow. It looks like a bright star to the lower right of the moon, but you need a telescope to see any of the giant planet's ice ball moons. For the University of Texas at Austin MacDonald Observatory, I'm Billy Henry.
7: This is Fresh Air. I'm Dave Davies. The FIFA World Cup opens this week with soccer matches in the United States, Canada, and Mexico. With 48 teams and 104 matches, this will be the biggest World Cup ever. Gianni Infantino, the president of FIFA, the international federation that runs the tournament, has declared that this will be the greatest event that humanity, mankind, has ever seen and ever will see. So, yes, there's plenty of excitement. More than 5 million tickets have been sold to international travelers alone. But this is also a season of some discontent surrounding the Cup. Aside from logistical challenges like transportation, there are issues arising from war, politics, infectious disease, and, according to many, greed. FIFA's ticketing practices and pricing have outraged many fans and prompted investigations by two state attorneys general. U.S. immigration restrictions and the war with Iran have affected travel from many countries, and the Ebola outbreak has the attention of local and international health officials. And just to keep things interesting this week, there's the NBA Finals and another one-of-a-kind sports event coming up on Sunday, the Ultimate Fighting Championship on the White House lawn. To talk about all this, we've invited Laura Williamson, editor-in-chief of The Athletic, to join us. The Athletic is the subscription-based sports journalism site of the New York Times. Before joining The Athletic, Laura Williamson was sports news editor and a correspondent at the Daily Mail. She joined us from London, where she is based. We recorded our conversation yesterday. Laura Williamson, welcome to Fresh Air.
17: Thank you. Thank you for having me.
7: You know, we'll be talking about some issues and controversy surrounding the World Cup. But to begin with, I just want to take note of the enormous pleasure and joy that this brings to many hundreds of millions of people around the world. Just share with us, you know, what the World Cup can be at its best.
17: Yeah, I mean, when I think about my experience of World Cups, you know, as a kid and then being lucky enough to be in Qatar 4 years ago and to cover that tournament, you might not remember the score, you might not remember who scored, but you remember where you were and who you watched it with and what it meant to you at that time. And I think it's that power that actually sport can have, and football, soccer in particular, can have to bring people together, that sort of connective tissue, if you like. So that's the hope, that that's what this tournament can do, without sounding sort of too sentimental about things. But I really do believe that football in particular has the power to do that.
18: Is there a heart-stopping play or moment that sticks in your mind when you think about the World Cup?
17: I do think back to that final 3.5 years ago in Qatar, France and Argentina, and, you know, it going right down to the wire in terms of penalties, and watching Lionel Messi lift the World Cup trophy was just an incredible moment. When you think of his career, and it's obviously still going, he'll be there this time around as well. But just it's so rare that you get an incredible game to match the occasion, and that delivered on all fronts.
18: All right, well, so let's talk about some of the issues here. Ticket prices at this World Cup are higher than any World Cup ever, in part because FIFA, which runs this thing, is using dynamic pricing, right?
17: Yes, the first time it's ever been used.
18: Yeah, so what does that mean for fans?
17: It means ticket prices go, I was going to say up and down, but actually they just go up at the moment, depending on scarcity and depending on the demand for those tickets. So because a certain number of tickets have been kept back or allocated to fans that are going to follow that country throughout the tournament, it's meant prices have gone up and up and up. So for the final, which obviously we don't know who's going to be in that, at the moment, there's sort of an average price of around $11,000, which is eye-watering, to be honest. But then at the other level, an England fan, for example, who wanted to have the opportunity to buy a ticket for every one of their group games, and then an opportunity to buy a ticket to follow their team, even all the way on to the final, they were being asked to part with £14,000 ahead of the tournament. I mean, that is just so prohibitive for, you know, the average person. It's an incredible amount of money before you've added on hotels and travel, etc., etc. So the dynamic pricing has been very controversial, because it also doesn't distinguish between, they're called supporter fans in FIFA language, but between fans who, you know, have been to every game that their team has played for the past 10 years, for example, and somebody who lives in Philadelphia and quite fancies going to a World Cup game. You might think, well, that's just tough luck. If the demand's there, that's what happens. But it's a very different approach for football in general. And I think that's why it's caused so much upset, because you're not being rewarded for loyalty, if you like, or for being an expert about your team. So that's been very, very controversial, and has upset a lot of people.
18: You know, and it's not just the prices, it's the way they are being managed and marketed. And I didn't understand really how troublingly deceptive this can be until I read a piece in The Athletic, of which you are editor-in-chief, by Henry Bushnell, who wrote this story about how, typically when you buy a sports ticket, I'm going to go to a game in Baltimore. My daughter lives in Baltimore, so I was going to get a Baltimore Orioles game. And you go to the website, and there's a map of the stadium, and you can pick the section, the row, the seat, that you know exactly what you're getting and what it costs. But he writes in this piece that when people went to the FIFA site to buy tickets for their games, you couldn't choose a seat. You chose a category of seats. There were four categories. And he noted that for category one, the most expensive, which was and for most of them more than $1,000, sometimes several thousand, you were shown a map of the stadium. And basically, the good seats in the lower half along the sidelines were category one, so that you didn't know what seat you were getting, but you figured you're getting one of those. But in fact, what happens is after you bought it, they changed the lines without your knowledge. And what you might have found is that now your category one price got you a seat somewhere else. And here's a cut from a video that Henry Bushnell said, describing about what happened to most of these fans. He said he's talked to a lot of them, and they are not getting what they thought.
19: I haven't been able to find a single fan who got those desirable seats. Everyone says they're in corners or behind the goals or even in the second deck. And in some cases, even if they paid a category one price, they're actually in sections that were colored red for category two at one point, because FIFA has been quietly altering these maps throughout the past several months. So the fans are furious. They feel misled, taken advantage of, scammed. Those are a few words they've used. One even told me he's considering a class action lawsuit. FIFA's response? The maps were, quote, indicative, and quote, designed to provide guidance rather than the exact seat layout.
18: So, Laura Williamson, What's the fallout from this?
17: Yeah, Henry has been incredible in terms of the rigorous way he's reported this process. And another point that he's made in an article on Monday on The Athletic is a lot of this has come because the process has been so opaque. So FIFA can do what they like, ostensibly. They are the World Cup organisers. So as you referenced there, we've heard examples of people thinking they're buying VIP hospitality tickets. And then actually when the ticket seat and row number comes through, it's category one, which is a very, very different experience. And I think even going back to sort of September, that was the first time that information about ticketing for this tournament was released. And that was only in September, you know, less than a year to go before kickoff. And then there was the sort of right to buy fiasco, if you like, which was where you paid an additional fee to have the right to buy a ticket because FIFA were banking on there being such high demand, which there was. Then the dynamic pricing kicked in and the sort of initial prices shot up by an average of 35% for, I think, 95 of the 104 games. And then people have realised what tickets they've got. And as you say, they're not in the area they thought they were. Then there's also the resale market. So previously, you would buy a ticket maybe through FIFA or through the event organisers, and then some people choose to put it on a secondary resale site and make money that way. FIFA have really leaned into the resale market, which has meant, so they're operating an official one, but there's a 15% fee for both the buyer and the seller, which goes to FIFA on any resale. So fans are being hit again. And they still don't have that full knowledge of, if I'm buying a ticket for this game at this stadium, I know where I'm going to sit, because it could all change again.
18: So FIFA has its own proprietary resale platform in which they earn essentially 30% commission on it.
17: Mm-hmm. Right? Yep.
18: Wow.
17: Yep. Yep.
18: Well, we know that the attorneys general of New York and New Jersey have announced investigations into this and have issued subpoenas for FIFA. I don't know where that stands. Do you have any sense of what redress there might be for disappointed fans?
17: Sadly, I think the answer is you just have to take your chance on the dynamic pricing market going down, which I really can't see happening now it's this close to it. I think this is what we've signed up for, if you like, and it's quite sad for the ordinary fan. I mean, there's been some very sort of small concessions in terms of $1,060 tickets for sort of true fans, if you like, or followers of each team at each game, and then some concessions for games at MetLife in terms of New York City residents or New Jersey residents. But like, we're talking 1,000 tickets out of 60-odd thousand or more. So they're very, very small inroads. You know, FIFA and Gianni Infantino have said lots of times that, you know, this is the American ticketing model. You know, Americans, they want entertainment and they're happy to pay for it. Our research and from the people we've been speaking to, both sort of casual sports fans and diehard football soccer fans, that's just not the case. That's, you know, that when you're talking about four figures to see a World Cup game, that is just prohibitive for so many people.
18: Jennifer Davenport, who is the Attorney General for the state of New Jersey, said, being honest about ticket sales is not complicated, but FIFA has turned buying a ticket to the World Cup into a gauntlet of confusion, fake scarcity, and impossibly high prices. Well, we'll see where her investigation goes. I mean, I assume that at the pace these things usually work, nothing's going to happen over the course of the tournament itself.
17: No, I wouldn't have thought so. And then the way football works, we'll be on to the next one. But there is very likely to be a Women's World Cup in the United States, along with a couple of other countries, in 2031. So I think it's going to be fascinating to keep an eye on the lessons that have been learnt this time to see what happens then. We should say that FIFA's argument is always, well, this tournament is going to make $11 billion, which is going to be invested back into the global game. But again, that's where the opaque nature of this comes into play, in that, you know, the 211 FIFA member federations can expect to get about $8 million each from this tournament or during this World Cup cycle. But we don't know where that's going. How does that translate to kids playing soccer in Senegal or Ivory Coast or wherever? We don't know. We don't know where that money goes. So I think that also adds to the confusion and the feeling of, well, who is this tournament for? Is it for fans? Is it for the member federations? Is it for growing the global game? A lot of questions swirling around.
18: When you make it enough of an elite event, are you going to lose the ground level fanatics, if you will, who bring all the color to the game?
17: Yeah, and without being sort of oversensitive about it, but you know, what about the local kids who? So many of my colleagues in North America talk about 94 and being a kid and being at a game and actually getting this bug for this. This beautiful game, which at its best it is simple and beautiful, and if the ticket prices are as prohibitive as we've been discussing, how do you get a family of four into a game? Like it's impossible. So I guess that would be my main concern going into it. If we're talking about an opportunity to really grow soccer in the US in particular, are we missing an opportunity here, I think?
18: We're going to take a break here. Let me reintroduce you. We are speaking with Laura Williamson. She is editor-in-chief at The Athletic. She'll talk more after this short break. This is Fresh Air.

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1: This is Fresh Air, and we're speaking with Laura Williamson, editor-in-chief at The Athletic, the New York Times sports journalism site, about the World Cup and other events this summer. I guess we should note that Gianni Infantino, the president of FIFA, took over after this horrific scandal. It was 2015 when they raided the headquarters, and I think 27 FIFA officials pled guilty to fraud charges. And he has aggressively expanded the game, right? Operates far more tournaments now than it used to and generates a whole lot more money.
2: Yes, yeah. I mean, Gianni Infantino was elected in 2016 on a ticket of two things, really. It was, A, I'm going to clean up this game. I mean, you can't overstate how damaging that 2015 scandal was. I mean, I remember it vividly. I was working at the Daily Mail, and the FBI and Swiss authorities raided a luxury hotel on a lake in Zurich, and, you know, you had FIFA executives being taken out, you know, with their head under bed sheets and things. It was extraordinary, rampant, systemic and deep-rooted corruption. So out comes Gianni Infantino. He was at UEFA, which is the European governing body of football, and he says, I'm going to clean up this game. And he also very cleverly said, and I am going to give the 211 member federations, though they're the people who vote for him to be in power, I'm going to give you more money. And he quickly raised the sort of annual bounty, if you like, from $3 million to five, and now it's at eight. And the way he's done that,
1: the bounty is, meaning what those federations pay to participate?
2: No, the money that they receive as a member of FIFA. So this is ostensibly where all the ticket money, all the revenue from mainly Men's World Cup, but lots of other events as well, is filtering down. So he's raised more money for the people that, you know, to be blunt, are voting to keep him in power. Very clever. And the way he's done that is by basically creating more football tournaments. So we've seen the Club World Cup for men, which was hosted by the US last summer, was won by Chelsea eventually. But that was a huge event that had come, the Club World Cup used to be sort of eight teams in the winter, somewhere in the Middle East, very low key.
1: When we say clubs, that means these soccer teams that are in, yeah, mostly in Europe, I guess, right?
2: Yeah,
1: in South America, right? But they're private teams. They're not national teams, right?
2: Exactly. So you'd have the European champions against the South American champions, et cetera, et cetera. So he's created this huge new tournament, to be honest, with huge prize money involved to get and to generate more revenue. And this is why we find ourselves with 48 teams in the World Cup, and talk that may go to 64 for next time, which people are always eager to talk down, but it's not going away. So his answer for creating this incredible amount of cash has been just more football. What that means for what we'll see on the pitch this summer, I'm not quite sure, because players are definitely tired. But he has delivered on the two things that he said he would do in 2016. He's cleaned up FIFA, the sort of the scandals and the, you know, awful stories of bribery and corruption are gone. They feel like they belong to a previous era. And he is giving more money to the federations. So in a way, he's done what he said he would do.
1: And he has had a very close relationship with President Trump. He recently gave him FIFA's first ever peace prize, right?
2: Yeah, that was, I was at the World Cup draw in Washington, D.C. before Christmas, and it really was an extraordinary moment. And yeah, handing over the first FIFA Peace Prize to President Trump, and then in the next breath saying that politics and soccer don't mix. It's you can't equate the two. So FIFA are very hot, for example, on what flags you can bring into to a World Cup stadium. So they're saying that because politics and soccer don't mix, you couldn't bring in an Iranian flag that reflected the old regime. But at the same time, they can give a peace prize to the President of the United States. It's, again, that sort of lack of transparency and clear rules. It does feel like it's one rule for one person and one for another.
1: So I suppose those controversies, and as well as the high ticket prices, are contributing to the fact that hotel reservations are off, right?
2: Yes. Yeah, I think another factor as well is travel transport to the games itself. We've covered this extensively because, again, from a sort of British perspective, if you like, of being able to get a £5 ticket to get a bus or a train to a stadium, etc., the idea of being charged, I think it's $80 to get from Boston to Foxborough. Actually, Scotland have a game there, or it's now down, in inverted commas, from $150 to $98 to get from Penn Station to MetLife, and you have to pre-book as well. That's, again, another cost that people are just not prepared to pay. And I think when you package all of that together, visas, tickets, hotel prices, and sort of the image of America geopolitically and globally, the cost of actually getting to the games, then we haven't even talked about water. We've had the Watergate scandal this week. I think it is off-putting for a lot of people.
1: Yeah, the Watergate thing was the... it's not water. The FIFA originally said people could bring empty bottles, transparent water bottles in to get them filled at coolers. Then they reversed themselves, and then they reversed the reversal, right? So now you can bring a water bottle?
2: You can. Not to the stadiums in Mexico, but you can into the US and Canada. Up to, I think, 20 ounces, sort of soft plastic bottles, which I think has been a relief for lots of people, because another thing we haven't mentioned is the heat. The games, especially in the latter stages, you know, the final kicks off at 3 p.m. local time, which it will either storm or it will be, you know, burning hot. So absolutely fans need to have water, as do the players, of course.
1: We're going to take another break here. Let me reintroduce you. We are speaking with Laura Williamson. She is editor-in-chief at The Athletic. She'll be back to talk more after this short break. I'm Dave Davies, and this is Fresh Air.

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1: This is Fresh Air. I'm Dave Davies, and we're listening to my interview with Laura Williamson, editor-in-chief of the New York Times sports journalism site The Athletic. We're just days away from opening matches of the World Cup, where some controversy swirls around ticket prices, immigration policy, and other issues. And in just 5 days, President Donald Trump will celebrate his 80th birthday by hosting an Ultimate Fighting Championship on the White House lawn. We recorded our conversation with Laura Williamson yesterday. The United States, under the Trump administration, has required bonds from $500 up to $15,000 for travelers from some countries to post when entering the United States to ensure that they won't remain there illegally. And the administration has waived those bonds for those coming to the World Cup, provided they bought their ticket by April 15th and entered the FIFA pass system. So not just anybody, right?
2: That's it. And I think some of the reporting around that change in the rules was confusing as well, because it was like, oh, you know, with they've waived all the bonds. No, they haven't. Like, you had to sign up for the FIFA pass scheme, which was supposed to basically enable you to book embassy appointments, etc., and help with the visa scheduling process. You had to have done that and have bought a match ticket by April the 15th. Now, some

0: distance trains to get people from one Russian city to another that were no charge. What was it like when you were in Qatar for the last World Cup?
1: It was totally and utterly different because all those games really were within one city. You wouldn't be able to see all of it, but in theory, if you wanted to, you could go to four games in a day by getting the air-conditioned, very clean, very efficient, and very free train system between the two, the sort of their version of a subway. Whereas here, because it is so spread out over 16 host cities and three countries, all of which are all almost like their own little kingdoms, if you like. They've all signed individual contracts with FIFA, so there's all different rules all over the place. It's going to be completely different. And also, I think, because of one of FIFA's things is about the naming of stadiums, so you can't have commercial names in stadium titles, so MetLife has meant life to so many people, but it will be New York, New Jersey Stadium for the duration of this World Cup.
0: This World Cup comes at a time when there is an Ebola outbreak in at least two African countries. There are travel restrictions in the United States from some of those countries, including Congo, which is sending a team to the tournament and I think has a base in Houston. How much of a concern, how much of disruption might this cause to World Cup matches?
1: The answer is we don't know. So it's a huge unknown in terms of, fans, you'd think fans actually coming from Congo will be very, very, very limited because of the reasons we've discussed. The health measures around the team itself will be incredibly tight, but it's another factor that of course is very concerning and another thing for people to think about.
0: Security is always a challenge at these things, it's interesting that 2 years ago at the Copa America Cup final in Florida, some fans actually stormed the stadium. It was quite a chaotic scene. Do you have any sense of what special security measures might be undertaken in these World Cup matches?
1: I was at that final, and actually my children and my dad were there as well.
0: Really?
1: It was very, very scary in terms of it happened, I think, because fans left it, as they're allowed to, they left it late to get into the stadium, and then a crush developed, and the reaction was to shut the gates, which just meant people had nowhere to go, and the kickoff was delayed, and it was very scary, very scary. I think FIFA would say that, well, that wasn't our tournament. We didn't run that operation. It will be very different at the World Cup. And I do think it will be in terms of the perimeter, sort of the outside boundary of the stadiums is quite a long way away from the actual bowl, which will sort of help the flow of people, which is often where problems occur. We've seen it here, for example, at the Stade de France with the Champions League final, the European Championship a couple of years ago, with crushes developing as people get there late. But I think the wider surface area will definitely help there. I think there's going to be security issues about what people are bringing into stadiums in terms of flags and political banners and slogans and things like that. That was a huge issue in Qatar with people wanting to bring flags protesting about human rights, etc., into stadiums and getting them taken off them or denied entry. I think we'll see that on a different level at this tournament. And then in terms of general public safety, I've been reading about some action on drones and the use of drones above stadiums, and that's again a bit of an unknown. We don't know what's going to happen there, but I do think the sort of flow of people, if you like, in terms of their physical safety, that we'll be as well prepared as we possibly can be because of the large distance outside the stadiums, and then trying to communicate to people to get there early, etc. too.
0: The United States is at war with Iran. The Iranian team is being allowed to come, right?
1: Yes. We actually sent a reporter to Turkey to see them off, if you like. They had a pre-tournament training camp there. They flew to Mexico just over the border from the US. They landed there

0: in the early hours of Sunday morning, and then they're still waiting on visas to get into the US to play their games. There have been reports that they will ostensibly only be allowed day passes, so they have to go into the US and then leave again. So it's very, very fraught. And also we're hearing, I mean, we would hear this because there's a travel ban, but a lot of dissident fans who are anti the regime and have lived outside of Iran for a long time have been denied their visas to get into the United States. So it will be very much reliant on the Iranian diasporas, particularly in Los Angeles, to support their team however they see fit.
1: Yeah, you know, I want to get this straight. You and I are speaking on Monday. Are you saying that the Iranian team is not actually in the United States yet?
0: No, they're still in Mexico, and they're still awaiting visa clearance to travel into the United States to play their games.
1: And I understand the State Department refused entry to certain members of the staff for the team, letting the players in, but not all of the staff. Is that right?
0: Yes, that's right. This goes back to a women's tournament, actually, which was in Australia a few months ago. And we did a lot of reporting around the fact that security personnel attached to the regime had travelled with the team to make sure they didn't abscond. And in fact, Australia ended up offering refuge, but the vast majority returned to Iran with the team. So that's the explanation for certain members of the backroom staff being denied entry, because it's unclear whether they are there for performance reasons or whether they are representative of the regime.
1: We're going to take another break here. Let me reintroduce you. We are speaking with Laura Williamson. She is editor-in-chief at The Athletic. We will continue our conversation in just a moment. This is Fresh Air.

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2: This is Fresh Air, and we're speaking with Laura Williamson. She is editor-in-chief at The Athletic. We're talking about World Cup matches and the Ultimate Fighting Championship that's scheduled for the White House lawn this coming Sunday. Well, Laura Williamson, I don't know if you follow mixed martial arts much, but...
3: not closely, but we'll go.
2: This is going to be quite an event here. I mean, this structure's been built on the lawn of the White House, and President Trump, it's going to be his birthday, it's going to be Flag Day, and there's going to be this Ultimate Fighting Championship. You know, American presidents have traditionally met to congratulate, you know, championship sports teams at the college level, the pro level, occasionally attend big games. Is there any precedent for something like this?
3: I mean, was it 600-ton steel arch on the South Lawn? It feels a little bit different to President Obama going to watch an NBA game, doesn't it?
2: Yeah.
3: I mean, it's quite a weekend. I think we're expecting President Trump at the US's opening game on Friday as well. And then this shindig on the White House lawn on Sunday.
2: Donald Trump has a history with mixed martial arts, doesn't he?
3: He does. Also, I think has recently invested in UFC's parent company as well, which brings an added dimension to hosting an event with such premium ticket prices as well, I think.
2: Well, yeah, let's talk about that directly. The Athletic reported on this. A few weeks after this Ultimate Fighting Championship on the White House lawn was announced, Donald Trump bought a substantial amount of stock. He was required to report this, so we don't know the exact amount, but it was between 15,000 and 50,000 stock into TKO Holdings, which is the parent company of the Ultimate Fighting Championships. What's the significance of this?
3: I think when you look at this event, and again, we've been talking about ticket prices, I think premium tickets for this UFC event are sort of $1 million a pop at the very highest level. So who is profiting from that would be my question. Is it the holding group in which Mr. Trump has recently invested? I think that it sort of invites further questions about why this event is being held and where the money's going.
2: So a potential conflict of interest if there's an event in a public space that he's profiting from. Mm-hmm. Now, a lawsuit was filed just over the weekend asking the judge to halt this event. What do we know about that?
3: The suit is ostensibly saying, as we've just mentioned, that is this a conflict of interest? It's saying that it's giving the chief executive of UFC, Dana White, unfettered access to the White House and the Lincoln Memorial, where the weigh-ins are going to be held before the event, to stage a private for-profit sports event. Obviously, it's in such a public and prestigious area. So that's the main tenement of the lawsuit.
2: You know, before I let you go, you know, at The Athletic, you have all these veteran sports journalists, a huge staff who do great work. I mean, a lot of good analytical stuff. And I imagine a lot of these sports journalists got into the field because they were either athletes themselves or just loved sports and they liked to write about the players and the teams and the competition. But, you know, sports is such a big business now, and the drive for profits affects competition. I wonder if you wrestle at times with how to, you know, apportion your reporting resources to covering the athletic competition or the business of sports.
3: Yeah, we do. I think about that a lot, actually, because I think ultimately I want our reporters to tell people things they don't know about whatever it is they care about, and sport and culture and business and politics are so entwined now, so interspersed. So I do feel we have our duty, really, to explore all avenues of that. You know, football, soccer is not just now about what happens in 90 minutes on the pitch. You know, some of our most popular pieces might be about player salaries, for example, or trades or transfers and who's going where and the intrigue around that. I sort of think back to the last World Cup as well. One of our most successful pieces was about Lionel Messi, the Argentina and Inter Miami striker's relationship with Saudi Arabia. And it helped that Saudi Arabia had a shock win against Argentina, so people were interested around that. But the piece wasn't about the sport at all. It was about his sponsorship deals and how he danced this dance with a Middle Eastern state, ostensibly. And it was hugely popular because people want to know about the whole player, you know, in the round, not just what they can do with a football at their feet. So I often think back to that, and that's been a real sort of tenement of our planning for this tournament, in that we do want to deliver comprehensive coverage, and that doesn't just mean every game live and the focus on the bigger players. It means rigorous reporting around the biggest stories and those sort of those topics that take us away from the pitch are just as important, really. But then the other thing is that sport is supposed to be fun. I'm often telling reporters that it can be a release as well. So I think we have to remember that, you know, going back to my answer right at the beginning about the joy that a World Cup tournament can bring. We have to remember that. And we have to remember that because of the reasons we've discussed today, so many people won't be able to go. They'll be viewing this through their television screens, through their radios, etc. So we have to take them there. We have to tell them what it's like, good and bad, really.
2: So are you going to be attending any World Cup matches yourself?
3: I am. I fly out on Wednesday for a couple of weeks, based in New York City. So I'm hoping to get some games at MetLife. And I come back to the UK and then out again for the last 10 days or so. So again, hoping to get to the final.
2: Are you picking your games based on the competing teams, just getting a sense of it? I mean, are you there as a journalist or a fan or what?
3: Oh, very much as a journalist. But sadly, the role of an editor is just to tell other people what to do rather than go and experience the joy of World Cup matches myself.
2: Well, Laura Williamson, thank you so much for speaking with us.
3: Absolute pleasure. Thank you.
2: Laura Williamson is editor-in-chief at The Athletic from The New York Times. We recorded our interview yesterday. Coming up, rock critic Ken Tucker reviews a new album from Kacey Musgraves and a recent biography of the 1970s-era singer Gary Stewart. This is Fresh Air.

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1: This is Fresh Air. Our rock critic Ken Tucker has something new and something old for us. There's the new album from one of country music's biggest stars, Kacey Musgraves. Ken thinks the best songs on her new album, Middle of Nowhere, have the dramatic detail of good fiction. He's also here to praise a recently published book, Jimmy McDonough's biography of the 1970s-era singer Gary Stewart, called I Am From the Honky Tonks. It's a lengthy portrait of a gifted but tragic performer. Something old, something new. Let's start with Kacey Musgraves.

person. The conventional framing of Kacey Musgraves' recent career is that she went pop for a few years on a couple of albums and now is returning to country music with Middle of Nowhere. But the Texas twang in her yearning, searching voice has always remained rooted in country's deep melancholy. One of the best moments on this album occurs on the song Back on the Wagon, whose lyric is upbeat and optimistic. The guy she loves has gotten sober and responsible. The two of them are planning a new, cloudless future. But Musgraves' vocal carries all the feelings the lyric suppresses. You can hear the worry and doubt in her voice. She wants to believe he's changed, but she can't help but wonder, has he really? Can I go through all that pain again? The tension between voice and words creates an entire vivid short story in under 4 minutes.

Middle of Nowhere is an uneven album, sometimes succumbing to the kind of false hope that Back on the Wagon is too honest to claim. Profound sadness and extravagant schmaltz characterize the music of Gary Stewart, the country cult figure who died in 2003. Stewart's voice was an emotional rumble that rose into a keening high tenor in moments of exquisite pain, as on the title song of his extraordinary 1975 album, Out of Hand.

Gary Stewart's life was out of hand, to put it mildly. The new biography by Jimmy McDonough called I Am From the Honky Tonks spends more than 500 pages chronicling Stewart's wild life and times. Born poor into a large Kentucky family in 1944, Stewart idolized Hank Williams, had quit school, and was playing in bands by his mid-teens. Pretty soon, his distinctive voice and the cleverly precise details in his songwriting caught the attention of Nashville stars like Mel Tillis, who provided an entree into the industry. Early on in the book, McDonough sets up what would be the detail that sets Gary Stewart's life apart from so many performers. Time and again, writes McDonough, Gary would stress to me he never went looking for stardom, never went knocking on doors, never begged anyone to listen to his demos. McDonough's book then chronicles the way others pushed Stewart to record the wonderfully agonized ballads he wrote and insisted that he submit to the Nashville star-making machinery. For a short while, it worked.

That's She's Actin' Single, I'm Drinkin' Doubles, Stewart's only number one hit. Stewart liked to play music, but the smaller the crowd, he thought, the better he'd be able to connect to an audience. As the years went by, his ambivalence towards celebrity became a dark resentment. He shunned interviews, lost record contracts. Lots of drugs were consumed to numb it all. Stewart died by suicide at age 59. Here's Bob Dylan's favorite Gary Stewart song.

0: someone else. A half century in the making, I Am From the Honky Tonks is a lot more than the biography of a cult artist. It's a vast, tumultuous portrait of 20th century Southern working class life. I think a history-minded artist like Kacey Musgraves would really like this book. I hope she and you read it.
1: Ken Tucker reviewed new music by Kacey Musgraves and a biography of Gary Stewart called I Am From the Honky Tonks. On tomorrow's show, we speak with actor Josh O'Connor. He won an Emmy playing a young Prince Charles in The Crown. Now he's the lead in Steven Spielberg's new film Disclosure Day. We'll talk about his approach in this new blockbuster and Spielberg's decades-long exploration of the idea that aliens are among us. I hope you can join us.

Fresh Air's executive producer is Sam Brigger. Our technical director and engineer is Audrey Bentham. Our interviews and reviews are produced and edited by Phyllis Myers, Anne-Marie Baldonado, Lauren Krenzel, Teresa Madden, Monique Nazareth, Thea Challoner, Susan Yakundi, Anna Bauman, and Nico Gonzalez-Whistler. Our digital media producer is Molly C.V. Nesper. Roberta Shorrock directs the show. For Terry Gross and Tanya Mosley, I'm Dave Davies.

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0: New research finds that severe droughts may be shrinking the habitats crucial to wildlife across the West. Scientists tracked mule deer, black bears, and cougars. All three species lost significant stretches of prime habitat during the worst drought conditions. That's the areas that provide food, water, and shelter. For mule deer, that translated into a troubling drop in reproduction. Neil Carter led the research at the University of Michigan.
1: In the most extreme drought periods, we're seeing fawn survival decrease by 30%. That's population level, like that's alarm bell level concern.
0: This study found predators like cougars were hit even harder than deer by drought. Researchers say if droughts keep worsening, the animals that hunt may ultimately be the most at risk. Rocky Mountain Power is proposing another rate increase. If approved, it would be reflected in next April's bill. The Wyoming Public Service Commission has to approve the change. The commission is currently taking public comment. Those can be submitted at wpsc_comments@wyo.gov. The deadline to submit comments is June 18th. 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
2: 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From Penn Medicine, committed to innovation, from groundbreaking discoveries to life-saving care, Penn Medicine is working to change lives, one moment, one treatment, one patient at a time. And from the sustaining members of this NPR station.
3: This is All Things Considered from NPR News. I'm Mary Louise Kelly in Washington.
4: And I'm Elsa Chang in Culver City, California. Federal agencies responsible for immigration enforcement are set to get roughly $70 billion more from Congress. That's enough to fund President Trump's immigration agenda through the rest of his term. Today's House vote capped a months-long fight over immigration that ended with Republicans circumventing Democrats and their push for reforms after officers killed two protesters in Minneapolis earlier this year. With us now to talk about all this is congressional reporter Sam Greenglass. Hi, Sam.
5: Hey there, Elsa.
4: Okay, so for months, Democrats have been refusing to give more money to ICE and Border Patrol unless Republicans agreed to policy changes to rein in the tactics of immigration officers that ultimately failed. So what happened here?
5: Elsa, for a time, it did seem like Democrats and some Republicans wanted to see some action taken, but negotiations ultimately faltered. Republicans blame Democrats, Democrats blame Republicans. And so Republicans turned to this special budget maneuver known as reconciliation that allowed them to act unilaterally. And 115 days into this standoff, Democrats got none of the additional reforms they were after, and Republicans were able to muscle through billions for these agencies, not just for this year, but for 3 years.
4: 3 years. And it's really unusual for Congress to fund agencies for more than 1 year, right? So what are the implications of funding agencies this way?
5: Not only does this money come with far fewer guardrails about how and when it should be spent, the agencies now don't have to come back to Congress to ask for more money next year or even the year after, meaning lawmakers have essentially relinquished their most important avenue for oversight. Alaska Senator Lisa Murkowski, the lone Republican to vote against the measure in the Senate, wrote that this reduces Congress's ability to apply checks and balances. Now, most Republicans, though, say they were left with no choice here once Democrats committed to not funding these agencies.
4: So, do we know what this looks like in practice?
5: Well, we've already had a bit of a preview because last year Republicans deployed this same reconciliation tool to direct some $75 billion to ICE alone. That's more than seven times the agency's typical annual budget. So when Democrats conditioned annual funding on reforms after Minneapolis, the agency was able to pretty much hold firm and keep operating unchanged even after their annual funding had lapsed.
4: I mean, Sam, how are lawmakers reflecting on this whole outcome? I mean, given all, you know, the upheaval and anger the last several months since the two killings in Minneapolis.
5: You know, for weeks this winter, debate over President Trump's immigration policy just consumed Capitol Hill. Mm-hmm. But despite bipartisan interest in taking some action, that debate is now mostly on the back burner. A new DHS secretary, Mark Wayne Mullen, dialed back some of the more aggressive operations, and other controversies like the war in Iran have just overtaken.

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1: Thanks for joining us tonight for All Things Considered on listener-supported Wyoming Public Radio with NPR and Wyoming news, music, and cultural programming. Coming up on the show, President Trump and Israeli Prime Minister Benjamin Netanyahu no longer seem aligned on Iran.
2: The Israeli preference would be to continue the war. They would like to see Iran defeated in a more lasting way.
1: Trump appears eager to end the conflict. More on the shifting dynamics between the two leaders in about 15 minutes on Wyoming Public Radio. And taking a look at the forecast for tonight, there's a slight chance for evening showers and thunderstorms across the state, then partly cloudy and breezy. Lows will be in the 30s to mid 40s in most places, low 50s in Casper. The moon tonight is waning crescent at 36% of full. And tomorrow, sunny and windy statewide, a slight chance for showers in the northeast and in Jackson. Highs will be in the 60s to mid 70s in most places, only in the 50s in Pinedale, and creeping into the low 80s in Cheyenne. Stay tuned. A feature from our Open Spaces show is coming right up next.

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2: Back in 2024, Weston County's election clerk was accused of misconduct in the general election. Since then, Becky Hadlock faced criminal and civil charges, as well as investigations by the Secretary of State and Governor's Office. She ultimately resigned in early April. A new clerk was appointed on Thursday. I spoke with Alexis Barker the day after. She's the editor-in-chief at the Newsletter Journal. So let's start with the most recent news. A new county clerk was appointed. Who is it?
3: So that's going to be James Michael Tooman. He's a longtime resident of Newcastle in Weston County. I believe he said he's been involved in elections for 17 years. He has a lot of experience in nuclear technology, working with the federal government. Throughout his interview, he's talking about things that he could do to improve the clerk's office. So a lot of it was the availability of information to people and the transparency. Like, we should be, everything that's available to the public should be available to the public. They shouldn't have to come look for it.
2: Am I understanding correctly that he was an election judge?
3: Yes, an election judge. And I believe he attended testings and things like that. But he's always been very political and involved in government. So when he came to Weston County, that was what him and his wife jumped into, was the Republican Party and working with the elections.
2: And so how was he chosen, if not through an election?
3: So it started with the resignation of the county clerk. It was over a month back now. Whoever was filling the seat, it's the same party that they belong to that will fill that seat. So the GOP picks three candidates to then go to the commissioners. And then the commissioners are responsible, shall, according to statute, pick from those three the then acting clerk or whoever until the next election. And so because the commissioners, when they interviewed these three individuals, failed to choose one of those three candidates, several Weston County residents filed petitions with the court and as well as election complaints against the commissioners for failing to do their statutory job to appoint this position. And then once that was all filed, yesterday, Judge Matthew Castano sat down and visited with the four individuals that had petitioned the court. So that was the three candidates that the GOP had picked, plus the acting interim clerk, who was not chosen by the GOP to go on that list of three to the commissioners, which came out afterwards and through the discussion that that is why the commissioners failed to pick one of those three, is they were upset that the acting clerk was not on that list of people. They were adamant that she was the most qualified, and that because they didn't get the opportunity to consider her, they essentially kicked it to the judge. And the judge had that responsibility yesterday.
2: And like you mentioned, this all started when the former county clerk, Becky Hadlock, resigned in April. And what prompted her to resign?
3: She was finally arrested on two separate felony charges related to election integrity issues and the filing of a false report with the Secretary of State for her election audit, which was one of the first things that triggered people wanting her removed from office. She would have made amends for the mistake with the election. It would have never went that far, but it just kept going. It was a snowball that turned into a snowman really quick.
2: It started with the general election in 2024. And like you mentioned, it was an issue with the ballots.
3: Yes. She ended up having three separate copies of the same ballot because there were issues with the first two copies with the lining. The lines were off. There were mistakes on the ballot. So then they were reordered. And instead of getting rid of those original copies, once the new ones came in, she had for some reason shoved them all into the ballot bag. And so then the election machines are only coded to read one set of ballots. So when those ballots that were misaligned went through, it marked all of those counts as undervotes because it didn't read those votes correctly. It didn't read the proper lines. So Representative and Speaker of the House Chip Nyman ended up having just over 100 actual votes and over 1,200 undervotes, which we caught election night. And Secretary of State Chuck Gray caught it as well, reached out to her that evening, and we've discussed it with Becky, and she was defiant with us as well and tried to play it off as not being an issue. And then there's the post-election audit, which is what helped not only concrete confirm the issue, but also where it was determined that Becky had tried to cover it up in a sense. She either didn't conduct the post-election audit at all, which is statutorily required, or she would have had to read 21 ballots as being correct when they were not correct. Because what had happened is she submitted the report to Chuck Gray saying, okay, all 75 ballots in this list that I had to pull were accurate and correct. Well, once he made her redo that post-election audit, it turned out that 21 of those same ballots were not correct. Mm. So they did a hand count. The hand count determined that not only the Chip Nyman race was off, but also the Weston County Commissioner's race was off.
2: And to clarify, did the ballot mistakes affect the outcome of any races?
3: No, none of the outcomes were affected. It was simply, to people, an integrity issue. And then there was the petitions filed for removal, the investigations from the governor. Originally, the governor said that Becky Hadlock would not be removed. Then once they submitted the information on the post-election audit and the discrepancies in that, Governor Mark Gordon came back and said, okay, there was some maliciousness potentially there. The attorney general is going to now consider this. And he then recommended her for the removal process.
2: Right. And what happened to all the charges and investigations against her?
3: She pled guilty to misdemeanor charges. Those two felony charges, one was dismissed, one was dropped to a misdemeanor. And we're just waiting on a judge to accept the plea deal, which will, I believe, no jail time, $500 fine. And she was looking at over $5,000 in fines and jail time with the two felonies, I believe up to 6 months.
2: So you've mentioned the citizens were worried. The citizens didn't like the way that Hadlock was reacting to this. Are they worried about election integrity coming up in 2026?
3: Those people that were worried before, I think with the appointment of Michael Tooman, are not anymore. I think their big concern with Amber Green, to me, became her connection to Hadlock in that office.
2: And that's she, the interim
3: acting clerk that was not selected. There's a lot of concern that Green was trained by Hadlock, that maybe an outside individual might bring some insight and some extra eyes to just ensure people that this election wasn't ran in the same way as the last one.
2: Alexis Barker, editor-in-chief at the Newsletter Journal, thank you for talking with me today.

0: 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The average American spends more than 2 hours a day on social media. 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And what can break the cycle? That's next time on The Middle.
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